You're hearing the awesome sounds of Amandul 2 off their best record, in my not-so-humble opinion, Wolf City. That was actually the title track from that album. You heard Warm by Family Fodder. You heard Frozen Dub by King Tubby himself. You heard Jean-Jacques Dexter. And I kicked off tonight's show with a song from a great compilation called Psych Funk Sarega, which is a lot of psych rock that came out of India in the late 60s, early 70s. Pardon me for not even trying to pronounce these things, but in case you folks don't know, you can always go to xray.fm and find our shows when you click on the shows button. And most of our shows are archived, so you can see everything that we've played. 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Here's some Kurt Vile.

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Can you hear that? Can you hear that? The sheer awesomeness of Hawkwind. That's from their album Warriors on the Edge of Time. Before that, you heard a little Fugazi off of their best album. I said it, yes, their best album, Red Medicine. Before that, you heard Twink, 10,000 Words in a Cardboard Box. You also heard Damon L. and Brother Clark, and ALK, I think, is the other artist credited on that album. That's a great album. It's called Nevermind. Two words, not one. This is Ramaphone. Thank you for staying tuned to X-Ray FM. 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Right now, Canned Heat and Blind Owl Wilson.

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1: 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I'm here at the station, and I've got some jazz for you for the next hour. We're going to get the mood started with Mood Indigo by Charles Mingus here on KXRW.

Wayne Shorter with Witch Hunt here on KXRW. I'm DJ Stina. Thank you so much for joining me for this hour of jazz here at the station at KXRW. Before Wayne Shorter, we heard Delilah by Clifford Brown and Max Roach. The amazing Ornette Coleman with Peace. And Charles Mingus started us off with Mood Indigo. Up next, Freedom Jazz Dance by Miles Davis here on KXRW.

Wayne Shorter with Fee-Fi-Fo-Fum here on KXRW, and before that, Miles Davis with Freedom Jazz Dance. I'm DJ Stina. Thanks for joining me for this hour of jazz. Up next, we've got Charles Mingus with Fables of Phoebus here on KXRW. 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
1: Some scary moments for customers at a Kansas Home Depot. Police responded to reports of a bomb threat at the store in Wichita. A customer alerted employees. A man inside the bathroom said there was a bomb in the building. Police were able to locate the man responsible for those comments, and that man told police he warned other guests to leave the restroom because he was, quote, fixing to blow it up, but had no intention of causing a panic.
2: Are you fed up with constantly searching for the records you want?
3: And watch this, tacos, fettuccine, linguine, martini.
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8: 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So that's that. So if you're asking how am I, that's how I am. That's how things are going. This is KXRW in Vancouver, Washington, and you are tuned in to the Head Full of Bees program. Bastion of professional incredibleness. My name's Kay Murph, and this is episode 19, and this week is a serious mix of styles. I got your outlaw country, your 90s hip-hop, your 70s proto-punk. I got your indie rock. It's all over the place. You're going to love it. If you know the show, you know I always, at least for now, start off with a cover song, and I've got a doozy this week. Kicking off this episode is Waylon Jennings, outlaw country icon, who's probably best known for A, the theme song to The Dukes of Hazzard, and more likely B, his collaborations with various other country legends like Willie Nelson. This tune from 1976 is an excellent take on Neil Young's Are You Ready for the Country? So without further ado, Waylon Jennings on the Head Full of Bees program, right here on Vancouver's independent radio, KXRW.

That was Steady Away by British folk guitar dude Chris Brain from his 2023 LP of the same name. And before that, you heard Jolie Holland with Goodbye California from her 2004 record Escondida on Anti Records. You're tuned in to the Head Full of Bees program, which means it's time for an abrupt change in direction with a three-song block of classic hip-hop from the late 80s and early 90s, starting with Public Enemy. From their 1990 LP, Fear of a Black Planet, this is Brothers Gonna Work It Out on KXRW.

0: That was BDP, a.k.a. Boogie Down Productions, from 1989's Ghetto Music, the Blueprint of Hip Hop LP, with a song called Jack of Spades. It's the same LP that gave us You Must Learn. It's a killer record. Before BDP was, of course, Eric B. and Rakim, with one of the all-time golden era of hip-hop classics, Microphone Fiend, from 1988. That was from their second LP, Follow the Leader. This is the Head Full of Bees show. Coming up after the break, we're taking it back to the 1970s for some most excellent, I guess, classic rock. Don't be afraid of that. Hopefully it's not the songs you associate with that term. Back in 1 minute.
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4: 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Right now, I've got a radical song from ZZ Top's fourth LP, Fandango. It was released back in 1975. Their catalog up through 76's Tejas LP is really, in my opinion, tough to beat. Yeah, there's definitely some lowest common denominator classic rock slop like Tush. And I like the song Tush. But there's also these really interesting gems, like this sprightly little tune right here, which for my money is all about Frank Beard's drumming. The main beat here is really inventive. It illustrates just how shameful their later drum machine driven crap was, given that dude's capability. This is a song called Heard It on the X by ZZ Top right here on the Head Full of Bees program.

0: Hey, that was ex-Pink Fairies and Motorhead guitarist Larry Wallace from 1977 with a song called Police Car that was released on the almighty Stiff Records, home to The Damned and Elvis Costello, amongst others. Before Lair, you heard the highly influential MC5 from their second LP, Back in the USA, released in 1970, which is lesser known than Kick Out the Jams. It's a little more polished, but it's a lot better in my opinion. That was the LP that that has Looking at You, which was, of course, covered by The Damned. See how I connected the MC5 to Larry Wallace there? Yeah, I put some thought into these song selections, you know. See how ZZ Top or the dangling appendix that's only connected by the fact that it was released in the 1970s? Yeah, I don't put that much thought into these. Time for a quick break, but stick around for more of Head Full of Bees.
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0: You're tuned into the Head Full of Bees program here on KXRW, and up next is a song from the UK band Heavenly, one of those underappreciated heroes of the 1990s indie punk alternative underground, I guess. I say underappreciated. There's loads of merch available from them online, and their top song has over 35 million streams on Spotify, so maybe they're a little more appreciated than I think. I am an out-of-touch hermit, by the way. Anyway, from 1996's Operation Heavenly, which was their final LP, until they released a comeback record this year, which, admittedly, I have not heard, this is a song called Space Manatee, here on KXRW.

That was a band called Zero Zero, which was comprised of members of Lifetime, Sticks and Stones, and a few other 90s punk bands, which was designed to be intentionally unlike any of those aforementioned bands. So to quote George W., mission accomplished. That was from their 2001 LP, AM Gold, that was released on the extraordinary Jade Tree Records. And up next is a song called Moss by a band called Sumbuck. It's from 2023, and I like it. That's really about the extent of what I know about this one. Sometimes you do the research, and sometimes you have deadlines at work to meet.

0: Notoriously cranky old man Neil Young from his 1971 LP Harvest with a song called Are You Ready for the Country? And before that, you heard Planes and Waxahachie doing Problem With It. And before that, from 1967, you heard a clever little murder ballad called The Box It Came In by Wanda Jackson. And that's a wrap, chums and buddies. I'll be back next week with another musical assortment to share. But if you're in need of more good tunes, please go to the KXRW website, where you can stream previous episodes of this show and our other quality programs anytime you like. 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Yes, they play both kinds of music, country and western. Insert the rim shot here, please. Until next week, I'm Kevin. The show is Head Full of Bees. 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

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My name is Alex, and this is Mazes. On Mazes, we play 1 hour of jazz-adjacent new release music. Today's show, we're kicking off with Vegan. There's something here for us both.

My name is Alex, and you're listening to Mazes on X-Ray FM. That last song was Chai Avenue, A Love Letter to Salvador by Yousef Days. Before that, the latest from Senses, Arlo Parks. Before that, Thundercat with Thunder Wave. Before that, we kicked off the show with Vegan, There's Something Here for Us Both. And right now, we are listening to Jasmine Mira with Some Rain Must Fall.

My name is Alex, and you're listening to Mazes on X-Ray FM. That last song was Mekhi McRaven with Newsfeed. Before that, SML with Chicago 4. Before that, Quarto Alto with Thief. Then the last set was kicked off with Jasmine Mira and Some Rain Must Fall. Right now, we're listening to Sam Wilkes with Stay Awake.

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1: 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I'm the Commodore Theodore, and this is the Head East Show for the next hour. It's 971-220-KXRY. It's the text line, 971-220-5979. I've been listening to X-Ray all day, and it's just been jams. If you've been doing the same, let me know. Let me know what you think. What did you like today? So much stuff. Yeah, definitely DJ Primitiva lit it up today with her set on Les Schmaltz on the left. Talking to Scott. If you're listening now, you want to stay tuned after my show tonight because he's got some cool stuff happening from Beirut that he's going to be playing tonight on his set on his electronic jams. Speaking of Beirut, we're listening to Feyruz in the background right here. This is 1966 Feyruz off her In a Sentimental Mood record. It's a tune called Alu Al Eda, and this is means the foes have spoken, or the enemies have spoken. And hey, if Beirut and the Lebanon, Gaza and Palestine are not on your mind, they really should be. It's tragic how there's no news talking about what is happening on a daily basis, with a fifth of the population being displaced and told to leave their homes with maybe an hour's notice. It's it just breaks my heart. So yeah. Well, there's that. And we are back to a regular mix of Head East, getting off the regional series off the past few weeks and coming back to our standard mix. So stay with us. We're going to head to Taiwan next. Radio's yours. Let's head east.

Grand Funk Railroad right there. That was a tune called High on the Horse. And I'm let this other one play as my bed music here in the background. Can't get enough of On Time by Grand Funk. Great record, 1969. And before that, we had Gun before that, and that was 1968. It Won't Be Too Long was the track there. And before that, from Japan, 1976, we had Cosmos Factory doing the Hard Image off their Black Hole record. Definitely going to be hearing more from that band over the next few weeks. If you liked it, check out the Japan show about 3 weeks back. And then before that, from Taiwan, we had Yao Su Yong. And that was a 1970... Well, and I don't read Chinese characters, and so if you do, you can go to the website and see what the name of that tune was and the year and all that. And before that, we had Feirouz doing a tune called Alu El Eda from 1966 on that. All right. Well, we're about a third of the way into the Heady show tonight, and... text line is 971-220-KXRY. Tell me what you got up to today in this beautiful Portland, Oregon weekend that we had here. We're going to head to Sweden next. And so this would be the same year as that Japanese band Cosmos Factory. We're going to hear from a band that just did the one album. It's 1976. Solid Ground is the name of the band, and the album's called Made in Rock, and we're going to hear a tune called Oh Lord. And we're going to stay maybe in this kind of later, kind of mid to later 70s era, some European bands and things like that. Might get into the Hawkwind offshoot, Hawk Lords, Germany with band Harless or something like that. Yeah, lots of good records tonight. So stay with us, and let's head east.

Yeah, closing out tonight's heady set, let's back announce what we just heard. In the background right now, we have Vangelis' The Dragon record. It's a song called Stuffed Tomato. It's about to kick into a nice jam pretty soon here. But love the bazook, solo bazook that precedes it. And 1978 on this record, maybe one of my favorites by composer. It's got some of the members of Aphrodite's Child playing on this one, too. Before that, from Germany, 1973, we had Novellus off Brain Records doing the tune Laughing off Banished Bridge record. And also from Germany, we had 1976 band Harless. I guess all three of those ended with IS at the end there. Yeah. And that was a tune called Bells of Bothfield. And nice long 9-minute jam for you. And before that, we had the Hawkwinds side project from Robert Calvert leading in this as a tune called Free Fall from the Hawkwinds project. And then from Belgium, same year, 1976, we had the band Dragon doing Introduction, Insects in parentheses. And then I believe U.S. band off a 7-inch Sardonicus to a tune, Evaporated Brain. And we started things off from Sweden, also 1976, doing a tune called Oh Lord by the band Solid Ground. That's it for tonight's show of Head East. No plans to not be live in the weeks to come, so make sure and tune in. And keep it tuned to X-Ray. Scott's got a special episode, as always, tonight on 80-pound cardstock, so you're going to want to pay attention to that. All right, be well out there, Free Palestine, Head East.

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2: It's time for The Sound of Pictures. I'm Shelly, bringing you movie music and soundtracks every Saturday morning from 8 until 9. Today I'm going to feature a request from a longtime listener. This is for you, Vince. Most moviegoers know John Carpenter as the master of the horror genre, although his early films during the 1970s and 80s were some pretty good science fiction and action films as well. Today I'll be playing soundtracks from The Fog, Dark Star, Village of the Damned, The Thing, with both Ennio Morricone's and Carpenter's own version. I've got Assault on Precinct 13, Escape from New York, Ghost of Mars, and of course his greatest commercial and critical success, Halloween. We're listening to something from the action horror film Ghost of Mars, one of his later pictures from 2001, featuring Elliot Easton, lead guitarist for the new wave band, The Cars.

Beware of the Children is the tagline for this movie, Village of the Damned, about a small townswoman giving birth to unfriendly alien children posing as humans. Music by John Carpenter and special guest Dave Davies from the band The Kinks. We heard The Parents Arrive. There they are. Before that, music from The Thing from 1982. When Carpenter's The Thing opened, it was competing against the commercially successful E.T., The Extraterrestrial, a family-friendly film released 2 weeks earlier that offered more of an optimistic take on alien visitation. This track was from Carpenter's adaptation of Ennio Morricone's original score and worked over, rather beautifully, by Alan Howarth and Larry Hopkins. We heard the main theme, Desolation, both giving us an exquisite display of minimalist music. Music with subtle changes. There you go. Before that, Ennio Morricone's original score to The Thing, again from 1982, giving us an icy, alluring work of art of strings and synthesizers. Quite the best John Carpenter score that John Carpenter never wrote. Yay. And if you just joined us, I started the set in this John Carpenter show with music from Ghost of Mars. In case you've forgotten or have never seen Halloween, the film follows escaped mental patient Michael Myers, probably the best-known horror film villain. 15 years later, he returns, where he stalks teenage babysitter Jamie Lee Curtis, the Scream Queen. Here's a little theme about as familiar as the one from Jaws, quite possibly one of cinema's most perfectly engineered devices for saying boo, from the 1978 independent slasher film, directed and scored by John Carpenter, comes Halloween. Shh, shh, shh. Let's go into Michael Myers' house. See what he's doing.

0: S.D. Pliskin, American, Lieutenant, Special Forces Unit Black Light. Two Purple Hearts, Leningrad and Siberia. Youngest man to be decorated by the president. He robbed the Federal Reserve Depository. Life sentence, New York Maximum Security Penitentiary. I'm ready to kick your ass out of the world, war hero.
1: Who are you?
0: Hauk, police commissioner.
1: Bob Hauk.
0: Special Forces Unit Texas Thunder. We heard of you too, Pliskin.
1: Why are we talking?
0: I have a deal for you. You receive full pardon for every criminal action you've committed in the United States. It was an accident. About an hour ago, a small jet went down inside New York City. The president was on board.
1: President of what?
0: That's not funny, Pliskin. You go in, find the president, bring him out in 24 hours, and you're a free man.
1: 24 hours, huh?
0: I'm making you an offer, straight, just like I said.
1: I'll think about it.
0: No time. Give me an answer.
1: Get a new president.
0: We're still at war, Pliskin. We need him alive.
1: I don't give a f*** about your war or your president.
0: Is that your answer?
1: I'm thinking about it.
0: Think hard.
1: Why me?
0: You flew the Gulfire over Leningrad. You know how to get in quiet. You're all I've got.
1: I guess I go in one way or the other. Doesn't mean to me. Give me the paper.
0: When you come out?
1: Before.
0: I told you I wasn't a fool, Pliskin.
1: Call me Snake.

0: Here's something from Escape from New York from 1981. The film is set in 1997 in a future crime-ridden dystopian United States, which has converted Manhattan Island in New York City into the country's sole maximum security prison. Air Force One is hijacked by anti-government insurgents who deliberately crash it into the walled-off borough of Manhattan. And Kurt Russell plays Snake Plissken, that's right, a special forces operative turned federal prisoner. Well, he's given 24 hours to rescue the president of these United States. And at that time, Kurt Russell was trying to overcome the lightweight screen image conveyed by his roles in several Disney comedies by reading his dialogue with kind of a Clint Eastwood hiss, which you heard at the beginning, with some beautiful atmospheric synth passages by John Carpenter and his right-hand man, Alan Howarth. The film also stars Lee Van Cleef as the police commissioner, who we also heard at the beginning, giving an ultimatum to Snake Plissken. Okay. Before that, we heard something from Assault on Precinct 13, one of Carpenter's earlier low-budget thriller films from 1976, about a highway patrol officer, two criminals, and a station secretary as they defend a defunct Los Angeles precinct office against an attack by a bloodthirsty street gang seeking revenge for their cop-killed brothers. Think of it as a marriage between the classic Western Rio Bravo along with George Romero's Night of the Living Dead. Just a powder keg of a premise and the start of the urban horror genre. Possibly the best Carpenter film ever made behind The Thing and Halloween. And then starting off the set with music from Halloween from 1978, considered one of the greatest horror films ever made, especially with that plaintive and minimalist piano figure throughout. Carpenter says,
1: I'd like to make a film that I would have loved to have seen as a kid, full of cheap tricks, like a haunted house at a fair where you walk down the corridor and things jump out at you.
0: Well, thanks, John. Well, it may be worth mentioning that Jamie Lee Curtis is the daughter of Psycho actress Janet Lee, and it would be great publicity for the film, right? Hey, what do you say we take a little break? Let me turn over the record. Literary Arts, a Portland-based nonprofit with over 40 years of providing programs for readers and writers of all ages. Their new community space, with a cafe and bookstore, is located at 716 Southeast Grand Avenue. 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Next up, Carpenter's first major film as a director and composer, Dark Star, from 1974. Here's a science fiction comedy that follows the crew of the deteriorating starship Dark Star. In the far reaches of space, a small crew, 20 years into their solitary mission, finds things beginning to go hilariously wrong with a wonderfully wacky approach. The home video revolution of the early 1980s helped the movie achieve cult classic status.

0: Music from John Carpenter's first feature, Dark Star, if you just dropped in, released in 1974. I'd like to begin this next set with an interview with Jamie Lee Curtis before we transition into music from The Fog, came out in 1980. Here's where the music becomes one of the characters to define the tense and menacing thick mist that sweeps over a small coastal town in Northern California, with a vengeance on the residents to pay for their debt for crimes of yesteryear. With the music reminding us, after all, it is a ghost story. The female lead was Adrienne Barbeau, Carpenter's wife, also stars Jamie Lee Curtis, with a cameo by her mother, Janet Lee.
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2: Jamie Lee Curtis is a young actress who co-stars in The Fog. You come from a show business background. Was acting a natural career choice for you?
3: You could say it was a natural career choice. I don't look at it as something that was predestined from the day I was born that I would end up doing. It was something I chose to do and had no pressure from anyone in my family. I just enjoyed it.
2: Do you feel your family helped you in your move to acting?
3: No. Not that they wouldn't have wanted to. I really wanted to do this thing on my own. It's too easy for people to start talking if you have your mother call someone or have your father call someone in. It's not half as gratifying if you end up being successful at it, if you've had a lot of help, and I never had wanted to do that. They were very supportive of me, but they never were supportive in the sense of getting me interviews and things. I did that on my own.
2: Do you think of acting as a serious full-time career?
3: It wasn't a career up until Halloween. It was like your day-to-day job. You want to get the next job, and you want to get the next job. I used to believe that just to work was terrific. Just any job you can get, you learn, you get better, so do it. Now I've done 4 horror films, and I can't do another one right away. I just can't if I want to continue acting for 30 years. If I start doing too many of them, I'm going to be typed, and it's going to be ridiculous to get out of that realm of films. So I now have to make a career move. I now have to make career choices.
2: What do you look for in a role?
3: Diversity. Between Halloween and The Fog, Elizabeth in The Fog is very different than Laurie was in Halloween, and it would have been very easy for John and Deborah to write me a role that was similar to the one I did for them in Halloween, since we were successful in that role. It would have been very easy to put me in the same type of role, but they let me grow a little, they let me be a little stronger. The Fog is the star of this film, and should be. And we are just kind of like pawns. These are not actors' films where you can do great acting jobs. The more real you are, the better. The more believable is these people just kind of like living their daily lives, the better it is.
2: What advice might you offer someone starting out as an actor and actress?
3: I don't know one college that offers a course in film acting. And if you want to be an actress or an actor and want to come to Los Angeles and be in films or television, all this theater training in the world isn't going to help you when you get in front of the camera. And it took me, when I first began acting, months to get used to that camera. And I was lucky that I was on a series, Operation Petticoat, where I was there daily. So I almost got the experience every day. I got class in being in front of a camera. It's very frightening. It's a very big camera, and there are lots of people around it. And the camera may be 2 feet from your face, with 15 people around it holding lights and moving around, and you have to keep your concentration, and it's ridiculously difficult to learn the lingo of film acting.
2: Thank you very much.
3: What a dissertation.
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0: Well, today's show came from a request from a dedicated listener, Vinny. And I hope this hit the spot and inspired you to revisit some of these John Carpenter films. I know it did for me. Matter of fact, I've got the engine running in my car right now to head over to the video store. My name is Shilly. Catch me on The Sound of Pictures, where I bring you your weekly one-hour dose of movie music and soundtracks. Every Saturday morning, 8 until 9. Stay tuned for Reverse Couple Skate, bringing you things you want to hear. Cheyenne Aaron coming up in about 4 minutes. That is, if all the planets are aligned, as they should be. Well, I'm going to let John Carpenter's score to The Fog continue to take us up to the top of the hour.
1: Let's
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Between the hours of 10 p.m. and 6 a.m., KXRY may broadcast material that could be offensive to some members of our audience. Listener discretion is advised. Welcome to the Heavy Metal Sewing Circle. I'm DJ Nate C. We just heard a little bit of the original NES Nintendo Entertainment System intro and title screen music to Wizardry Proving Grounds of the Mad Overlord. That was one of the very first D&D-style dungeon crawlers to make it to computer gaming. I played it on the Apple IIe and later the Apple II GS. It made it to the Famicom system in 87 and the NES in the US in 1990. There was no music in the original Apple II game that I played, but they had to come up with a score for the Nintendo, so I played it. You will hear why later, because we're going to end tonight's episode with an epic track from a wizardry-themed band from right here in Portland called Memorialis. But to kick things off tonight, way back in 1970, a band called Skid Row, not Sebastian Bach, Skid Row. This was the British blues boom, actually Irish band, Skid Row. Famous because Phil Lynott was their very first vocalist before he joined Thin Lizzy. They actually handed him a bass guitar in his severance papers, taught him how to play it, and the rest is history. They also picked up a 16-year-old guitarist named Gary Moore in 1968, who was a virtuosic shredder even at that young age. This is from their debut album, Skid, from 1970, and it is an epic blues jam called Unco Up Showband Blues that reminds me a bit of Dazed and Confused and Tales of Brave Ulysses. Check it out.

I got a job and a show band. Working like a slave. 6 nights and

That was Todd Rundgren from his 1975 album Initiation with the song The Death of Rock and Roll. Most of the rest of that album is very synthesizer heavy, but I thought that song was quite a jam. If you are listening live and you'd like to reach out to me right now, you can hit me on the DJ text line, 971-220-KXRY, or if you're listening to the archive at a later date and want to communicate with me, I accept emails at heavymetalladiesnight@gmail.com. On Monday, May 25th, 2026, we lost jazz legend saxophonist Sonny Rollins. As this is not a jazz show, but it is a hard rock show, I'm going to play a song he recorded with the Rolling Stones. This was originally recorded in early 1975 for the Black and Blue Sessions, but didn't make it to album until 1981 on the Tattoo You record. This song was never played live by the Stones. It's never been on any of their compilation albums since then, but it is a real personal favorite of mine. Pour one out for Sonny Rollins. Check out his excellent sax solo. This is Stones with Slave.

That was Mother's Finest, featuring vocals from, they call her Baby Jean on this record, but it's Joyce Kennedy. Their super hard rock heavy metal album Iron Age from 1981. I found the promo LP of that at an antique mall in Albany, Oregon last weekend, same place I found that Skid Row LP, as well as a CD I'll be playing a little bit later in the episode. I've been reading the Voivod Always Moving biography, very slowly savoring it since they're one of my favorite bands. And their second album from 1986, Roar, has never been a personal favorite because it's just such an extreme thrash record. It has a really poor production. But what I learned is that there was a rough mix demo that has a much better sound to it. And I took the time to rip the audio from the DVD that I have that includes that demo. It was a process, but I do it all for you. It turns out when they were about to do the master of the Roar album, the bass player turned up the bass on their engineer's home stereo all the way. And when he listened to it, he thought, this is too bassy, and asked the mastering engineer to remove some of the bass. And so it's a very cold, harsh record. So this is the better sounding rough mix of Korgel the Exterminator.

Hi, this is Tom Gabriel, Warrior of Hellhammer, Celtic Frost, and now Triptychon. And you're listening to the Heavy Metal Sewing Circle on X-Ray FM in Portland.

That was Mind Funk with Bring It On from their self-titled 1991 album. That was a CD I found at that antique mall in Albany as well. And we heard Babylon Fell by Celtic Frost off Into the Pandemonium. Everything else tonight is brand new from 2026, starting with the lead single from John Carpenter's Cathedral soundtrack to his own first graphic novel. This is the song Lord of the Underground.

Good times. That was Holy Diver, as played by Primus, featuring Puddles on lead vocals from the new Primus EP, A Handful of Nugs. I saw Puddles open for Weird Al a couple of years ago, and I can confirm he's got pipes. If you're not convinced by his delivery of Dio, nothing will. Good stuff. All right, I'm going to be giving away Death Angel tickets on next week's program. So if you want to see them on June 16th at the Hawthorne Theater with Violence, tune in next week. We're going out tonight with an epic jam from the new album Proving Grounds by Portland's own classic trad fantasy metal band Mamorlis. The name of the band comes from the name of a spell from the game Wizardry from 1981. Morlis is the fear spell. Mamorlis is greater fear. Just like Halito is the fireball spell, and Mahalito is greater fireball, and Lahalito is super ginormous fireball. So these guys are nerds and metalheads. They live here, but their singer lives in Florida, apparently. It's a cool album. You can check it out on Bandcamp. The longest song on it is called Seven Nights, and it speaks to me. So that's what you're going to hear right now. See you next Wednesday.

0: So I'm Rowan, and I'm here at Kindred, and everyone is welcome here. We are Bulk Refillery. We have several different options. You can definitely bring in your own vessel. We'll just get the weight on that, and then you fill it with what you're wanting. We also have a ready-to-go section of some different options that you can just grab and go. And then we have community-donated jars as well if you're needing a container to put things in.
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On the coast of Nehalem, Manzanita, and Rockaway Beach at 91.7 FM. My name is Alex, and this is Mazes. So excited to be kicking off the music programming for today, Wednesday, April 8th. Lots of amazing shows ahead of us today. On Mazes, we play 1 hour of jazz adjacent new release music. We have a lot of things to play for you today, but up first, we've got Freedom Day by Terry Lynn Carrington. Enjoy.

My name is Alex, and you're listening to Mazes on X-Ray FM. That last song was Shalos with a cover of Muse's Hysteria. Before that, Jordan Reiki with Monsters. Today's show was kicked off with Terry Lynn Carrington and Freedom Day. Right now, we're listening to Momoko Gill with River.

My name is Alex, and you're listening to Mazes on X-Ray FM. This last song was Laura Meesh with Kairos. Before that, Marta Sanchez with Frost Bloom. Before that, Tom Meesh with Echo from the Flames. And before that, Jonathan Levy with The Good I Have. Hope you're having a great Wednesday afternoon so far. Up next, we've got the latest from Adrian Young. The next song's Respond to Sound.

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I'm Cosmic Grifter, and this is Growing Gently Insane. Today's show is called Hot Rain. I was going to name this show Heavy Weather, but I realized I had a previous show named Heavy Hitters, and I didn't want to be repetitive, so you got a lesser name for this show, Hot Rain. These songs are going to be a little bit muggy, if that is a term you can use to describe a song, but they're going to be, you know, kind of heavy, a little sticky in texture, and obviously sad because it's me choosing the songs. But this should be fun. Let's get going. Remember, radio is yours.

The smell of gun grease and the bandits they shine. 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

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I'm Cosmic Grifter, and this is Growing Gently Insane. Let me give you the rundown on what we just listened to, going in reverse. That last song was called Talking to You by The Savage Resurrection. Prior to that, it was the song Sky Pilot by Traffic Sound. That was preceded by the song Music is the Answer by God's Children. Then it was the song Little Girl in Yellow by Tractor. And we started off the set with the song Just Because by Mirkwood. That Mirkwood record is a private press record from 1973 out of the UK. It is a hard psych progressive record that is quite impressive listening all the way through. Thankfully, they've reissued it because that original goes for thousands. But anyway, I kind of overshot on the amount of material I pulled for this show, so I'm going to stop talking and start playing music again. Let's get going. Remember, radio is yours.

0: soul. I really do believe, baby, I got you in my soul. Got you.
1: 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I'm Cosmic Grifter, and this is Growing Gently Insane. Let me give you the rundown of what we just listened to going in reverse. That last song was Little Girl by The Jinx. Prior to that, it was the song Green Destroys the Gold by Beacon Street Union. That was preceded by the song Till the Dance is Mine by Carl Oglesby. And it was the Lemon Dips with the song Winter Song. That Lemon Dips album is a DeWolf Music release from the late 60s, and it was reissued, and it sat in the shop for a minute, and finally curiosity got the best of me, so I just got it. And I was expecting something different, but very pleasantly surprised by the funk soul influence in it. I think it's quite fun. And we started off that set with the song In the Country by Albert Verichia. Let me give you the rundown of what we're going to listen to in the last segment. We have about 10 minutes left. We're going to start off with Terry Reid doing the song Bang Bang. That'll be followed by Slap Happy and the song Casablanca Moon. And we're going to end the show with Lee Hazelwood doing Sandhill Anna and the Russian Mouse. I'm Cosmic Grifter. Catch me next time on Growing Gently Insane. Remember, radio is yours.

up on Gotland shooting grouse. 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

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And Sandy Hill said, you wanna bet, 'cause I'm a social democrat. We won the last election, comma, no, no, low to kneel, majority.

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We gotta help you overdeveloped folks.

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1: Trump vows to bomb Oman as talks collapse. ICE's shock gloves leave no evidence. Teachers' loan credits vanish. Epstein judge threatens contempt, and a battery plane takes off. Good morning. This is the Commonwealth Report. News for the public, not the powerful. You can follow us at commonwealthreport.news. Is Trump ready to bomb one of our own allies? President Trump told Fox News on Monday he's ready to attack Oman, a country that's been a U.S. ally for nearly two centuries. His words, quote, "If Oman gets in the way, we'll bomb the S out of them." Oman's the back channel keeping talks alive between Washington and Tehran. Monday marked 60 days since the two sides signed a memorandum of understanding, and that window closed without a deal. Shipping through the Strait of Hormuz has nearly stopped. Three vessels passed Sunday. Before the fighting started in February, about 130 went through every day. Trump says he's in no hurry. On Friday, he told a Long Island crowd he'd soon declare the Strait a territory of the United States. Well, he can't, and everybody knows it, and you and I are still paying for this war every time you fill your tank. Why is Trump erasing teachers' loan payments? Politico reported Sunday that the Education Department is yanking away credits from teachers, nurses, and nonprofit workers enrolled in public service loan forgiveness. These are people who took lower pay to serve their communities on a promise. 10 years of payments, and the rest gets wiped out. Now the administration says Biden-era coding errors inflated their payment counts, so thousands of borrowers just watched years of progress vanish. Julia Barnard, the former student loan ombudsman at the Consumer Financial Protection Bureau, put it plainly, quote, "Playing games with people's payments counts is profoundly cruel." Randy Weingarten of the American Federation of Teachers says they'll look at every legal option. The department won't say how many people got hit. The government broke its promise to the people who teach your kids and staff your hospitals. Why do ICE's new shock gloves leave no marks? Homeland Security wants to spend up to $20 million on electric shock gloves for ICE agents. They're made by Compliant Technologies of Lexington, Kentucky, and the company's own manual says they deliver up to 380 volts through bare skin. Mother Jones dug up video of Adam Gluck, then assistant police chief in Cape Girardeau, Missouri, explaining the appeal. "Everybody's filming everything now," he said, "and the glove looks better on camera." With the glove, he said, there's no burn marks or scars. A Georgia chief deputy recommended them for not leading to lawsuits. The selling point isn't safety. It's that the pain doesn't leave evidence. Aaron Richland-Melkin of the American Immigration Council said proponents are openly admitting that it's harder to sue when there's no proof. Does that sound like law enforcement to you? Or a torture chamber? Is the Amazon about to break? Scientists say this El Nino is on track to be the strongest in 150 years, and it'll peak between October and December. That's the end of the Amazon's dry season, when the rivers run lowest and the undergrowth is tinder. A third of that forest is already degraded. Erica Berengauer, a forest expert at Oxford, put it best. It's crazy. The humid forest should not be burning. The UN says 49 million people will face acute hunger because of this, and it isn't just the tropics. Europe's Danube recently measured 9 inches deep in Budapest. The Rhine is shallower than at any point since records began. Romania shut down a nuclear plant because the Danube couldn't cool it, and Ford and Dacia paused production at Romanian factories to save power. The rivers that built modern Europe are drying up. Nobody's coming to save us from this. We either stop burning fossil fuels, or we will continue to face these consequences. Will Justice Department lawyers face contempt over Epstein? Senior U.S. District Judge Emmett Sullivan spent Thursday trying to get a straight answer out of the Justice Department about why it's still hiding Epstein records that Congress ordered released. He asked about the redactions. He asked about documents in foreign languages. The department's lawyer told him he had nothing else to say. Sullivan wasn't having it. Quote, "The public has a right to know what the hell is going on," he said. Then he spent half an hour walking those lawyers through the last time he held Justice Department prosecutors in contempt, back in the Ted Stevens case. He told them it wasn't a threat, it was a promise. A judge shouldn't have to beg the government to obey a law Congress passed. But that's where we are, all while the survivors are still waiting. The biggest electric plane ever just flew on $5. Some good news. On August 12th, a plane called the X-1 lifted off from Plattsburgh, New York, and flew for 27 minutes on nothing but batteries. It has a 106-foot wingspan, weighs more than 25,000 pounds, and it climbed to 1,100 feet, putting out over a megawatt of power. The whole flight burned about $5 worth of electricity. $5. Compare that to what a jet burns taxiing to the runway. The company's Anders Forslund said they've, quote, demonstrated electric flight at the scale of a commercial airliner. Their next plane's a 30-seat regional hybrid they're aiming to fly commercially in 2031, with United and Air Canada already lined up. We can build a better world. We just have to decide that we want to. And that's the way it is today, Monday, August 17th, 2026. I'm Tom Hartman. Change starts with you. You can be calling your Democratic or Republican representatives to let them know what you think by calling 202-224-3121. It's the Capitol Switchboard. It'll get you right through to them.

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1: Hey, it's a brand new week. Top of the Monday to you. Republicans rigged America's debt, and now we, you and I, are going to be paying billionaires forever. It's an amazing story. I'll tell you about that in just a moment. Also, say what? Trump's Iran disaster gets worse. Iran is offering to pay any Iranian $30,000 if they kill an American. They'll double that if a woman, an Iranian woman, kills an American, which is pretty amazing, given, you know, how Iran treats women. And now Trump is threatening to bomb Oman, you know, our ally, for 20 years. And did billionaires break capitalism and drive Americans to socialism? We'll get into all those things here in this first hour. In the second hour of our program, Alex Lawson is going to drop by, the president of Social Security Works. Social Security is 91 years old, I think, last month. Are Republicans about to break America's greatest promise? And Trump panics over his ballroom, or over this ballroom lawsuit. He now claims military secrets were exposed. How dare you? Yeah, contradict me. And our flock cameras, an abuse of privacy causing all of us to become Luddites. In the third hour of our program, Trump's crypto empire gets bank approval. What could possibly go wrong? Yes, Donald Trump running a bank. Yeah, John Dillinger would like that gig. Anyway, no on Medicare for all. Hakeem Jeffries, does he even pay attention to the overwhelming support of the Democratic Party base? Like 80-90% of Democrats want Medicare for all. Hakeem Jeffries says, no, I'll just keep taking money from the health insurance industry. And surprise, he lied. Todd Blanche refuses to rule out payments to January 6th rioters. He says, well, I don't know, maybe we will. Yeah. Our daily take today at HartmanReport.com is titled, Republicans rigged America's debt. Now we're paying the billionaires forever. There is a reason everything is getting so expensive and inflation is continuing, and it's not just Trump's tariffs or his stupid war in Iran, his illegal war in Iran, his illegal tariffs, for that matter. And this reason explains why the rich are getting richer while the rest of us are struggling. And it all goes back to a wild conspiracy that Republicans hatched in the late 70s and Reagan put into place in 1981. And, you know, it starts with three mind-bogglingly corrupt and illegitimate Republican presidents, Reagan, W. Bush, and Trump. And our national debt, sometime in the next week or two, is going to hit $40 trillion, probably before Labor Day. That's more than our entire national gross domestic product, which is $32 trillion. And we're paying over $1 trillion a year in interest on that debt. That was intentionally, a debt that was intentionally run up by those three Republican presidents and their buddies in Congress, which is a large part of why we're the only developed country in the world where families can go bankrupt because somebody got sick or kids graduate from college with debt that will prevent them from starting a family or a business or even buying a house for 20 years or longer. And as if to shove all this in our faces, last week Trump proposed to further cut capital gains taxes, which are the taxes that rich people pay on their investment income. That's all, they top out at 20% right now. If you earn a paycheck, if you work with your hands or your mind, you pay a maximum 37% federal tax. But if you make your money by investing money, you pay a maximum 20% tax. So the billionaires already have it. The truly rich already have it really good, 20%. And Trump wants to cut that. And to add insult to injury, his big, beautiful bill raised taxes on average working class people by an average of $900 per family this year. You know, I remember when Reagan was cutting taxes and spending like a drunken sailor back in the 80s, and I kept saying to people, give me a $2 trillion credit card, I'll show you what it looks like to live large. Everybody was like, oh, he's doing so well. But Trump and Mike Johnson in the House and John Thune in the Senate are borrowing money at a rate that would have made Reagan blush. I mean, they've added $1.8 trillion to our national debt just in the last 10 months. And now we're paying interest, so far in the first 10 months of the fiscal year. The fiscal year started October 1st of last year. We have paid $1.17 trillion in interest on our national debt. It's up 15%. The interest payments are up 15% because all this debt is driving up bond yields. So, you know, prior to Reagan's presidency, we had been paying down. We had 106% of GDP was our national debt at the end of World War II. And Presidents Truman, Eisenhower, Kennedy, Johnson, Nixon, Ford, and Carter, and in their Congresses, paid it down to a mere 31% of GDP. And while they were paying down that debt during that period from the 30s to the 80s, we also built the interstate highway system. We put into place free college and cheap mortgages for millions with the GI Bill. We created Medicare and Medicaid. We built thousands of new schools and hundreds of new hospitals, and we sent men to the moon. We could do all that because during that entire New Deal era, the top income tax rate on the morbidly rich was 70 to 90%. And the top corporate tax rate was 50%. You could get rich, but it was very difficult to become an oligarch like you can today. And then Reagan took office and, you know, embraced Jude Winansky's two Santa Claus strategy. And it all went to hell. And that strategy is really simple. When there's a Republican in the White House, spend money like a drunken sailor. It will stimulate the economy and make people think Republicans know how to do good economics. Then when a Democrat comes into office and run up the national debt in the process, when a Democrat comes into office, scream about the national debt that you yourself created and demand that the Democrats cut social welfare programs like Bill Clinton did. We're going to end welfare. This is the end of welfare as we know it. The era of big government is over. Remember that stuff from the 90s? So there's a piece to this story that I would argue probably 95 out of 100 Americans don't understand or have no idea about. And it's the key to the whole thing. From the 30s to the 80s, rich people paid into our treasury in taxes. From the 80s till now, as we ran up this huge national debt, when the government runs up a debt, it does so by selling treasuries. Who does it sell the treasuries to? Rich people. I mean, there's other buyers as well, other countries and things like that, but mostly rich people. And then what happens when the rich people buy those treasuries? We pay them the interest. So from the 1930s to the 1980s, rich people were paying into the treasury in income taxes. We did away with their income taxes. They started hoarding money and buying treasuries. And now from the 80s to today, we're paying $1 trillion a year right now to rich people. Their outflow has become their inflow. I mean, it's an incredible scam. 45 years of Reaganomics have turned what were once tax bills for the morbidly rich into a source of extremely safe revenue for them. We spend more making interest payments to rich people every year than we do on the Pentagon or on Medicare. And almost as much as on Social Security. The number two line item in our budget is interest on the national debt. And if that's not enough of a slap in the face, you know, Todd Blanche just signed a document saying that Donald Trump doesn't have to pay the $100 billion that the IRS says he owes us. So we just gave Donald Trump $100 million last week. And do you hear any Democrats talking about it? Do you hear the media talking about it? You know, what's important is not that the debt is there. Yeah, I mean, that's a problem. It is a, you know, but the point is that what we've bought with it. I mean, I remember living in Germany. Healthcare was free. We were, you know, our youngest got sick when we were in London, and a doctor came to the house of the people we were staying with and treated her and refused to take a penny. Both those countries are carrying substantial debt loads as a result of World War II, 60% in Germany, 40% in the U.K., but they had spent that money on improving the lives of average people. We, on the other hand, spent $40 trillion, and what did we get for it? Did we get national health care program? No. Did we get free college? No. We got a billionaire class, and now a trillionaire. We've already paid for universal health care and free college multiple times since Reagan became president. It's just that we never received them. And it's just, you know, have you noticed how little coverage this is getting in the media? The national debt, the fact that last month we had the biggest budget deficit in the history of probably the world, certainly in the history of the United States. No coverage. Why? Well, in part because Democrats have failed miserably at any effort to educate people or generate outrage about this scam. And that has to change. So let your Democratic politicians know that you're over it. And you want them to expose this scam and raise taxes on the billionaires and on the corporations back to where they were before Reagan began this scam. Let's start paying down the national debt, and let's start building a middle class that actually works for everybody, or at least the majority of us. You know, we did it once before. We can do it again. 16 minutes past the hour.
0: This is the Tom Hartman Program.
1: I'll be right back with Trump's Iran disaster getting worse and your call. Stick around.

0: Welcome back. Tracy in Fort Worth, Texas. Hey, Tracy, what's on your mind today?
1: Yes, Tom. Hey, I was in a coffee shop last week, and I noticed a book written by you called Attention Deficit Disorder, and I didn't even know you were the author until I got to the page about the author,
0: mm-hmm.
1: and I was quite surprised to see that.
0: Yeah, I've written 7 books on ADHD. It all started in 1995 when my son was diagnosed with ADHD, and I went off on a search to figure out what the hell this thing was, and ended up with a theory that has somewhat revolutionized psychiatry, I think. You know, it's this idea that it's not necessarily a disease, that it's an evolutionary adaptation.
1: Oh, my. Yes. I just wanted to mention that this is the first time I called you, and I'm surprised I was first in line.
0: Yeah, well, thank you, Tracy. I appreciate it. And did you get the book? Did you read the book?
1: Oh yes, I read the book. It was in a coffee shop.
0: I didn't buy the book, but
1: I skimmed through it.
0: Yeah.
1: And your name was on the front cover, and I didn't even notice it until the end of the book.
0: Yeah. No, that's great, Tracy. Thank you. It's nice to hear from you, and I hope you call again.
1: Okay, have a wonderful day.
0: Thanks, you
1: Thank
0: too.
1: Thank you.
0: Michael in Bronx, New York. Hey, Michael, what's on your mind today?
2: Preparing for a vacation at the end of the week, but I had a call for 2 problems. Number one, you were just mentioning earlier about the DOJ's refusal to comply with court orders, most notably the Epstein files.
0: Yeah.
2: All right? I got another issue to add to your list, and that is Todd Blanche on Meet the Press yesterday, and CNN reported it earlier this morning, that he says he will not pledge independence from Donald Trump,
0: right?
2: Which tells me that he will continue to cater to Trump and the hell with everyone else,
0: of
2: which
0: course.
2: Is totally defiant of the title of Attorney General.
0: Yeah.
2: I would implore the senators and people in Congress to subpoena his rump back into Congress, place him under oath, and explain to the American people why the hell he made that statement, on which during his confirmation hearing he said the opposite.
0: Yeah, no, I get it. Unfortunately, they can't subpoena his conversations with Trump because they're protected by executive privilege per 5 corrupt Republicans on the Supreme Court. No,
2: I'm talking about his statement on Meet the Press.
0: Yeah, I know. I get it. And that's what I'm saying.
2: Yeah.
0: I'm agreeing with you. You wanted him subpoenaed, and I'm just saying that's going to be a tall order. I would say the alternative is let's just start impeachment proceedings. This guy should, you know, I'm talking about impeaching Todd Blanche. Todd Blanche should be impeached. The man has no business being the attorney general.
2: Yep. And here's the second thing. You heard about the mass shooting in Virginia, right?
0: Yeah.
2: The Virginia University. I had heard a report that there have been, thus far in this year alone, 300 mass shootings, and the victims were identical college age people, minorities, and I can't help but wonder if this has anything to do with the upcoming midterms, especially the campaign of registering new voters.
0: I doubt it. Most mass shooters are pretty severely mentally ill, but who knows? I mean, Trump is creating a zeitgeist that is wild, so who knows? Michael, thanks for the call.

Want news that actually has your back? The Commonwealth Report brings you honest, unfiltered reporting. News for the public, not the powerful. Twice daily updates that matter. 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Take back your news. Jody Arrington, one of the top Republicans on the House Budget Committee, said earlier this month, the national debt is the United States' next great war. He's talking about our $38 trillion national debt and the $1 trillion annual interest payments that we're making on that debt. Now, the fact of the matter is, if you add up the impact of Reagan's tax cuts in the 1980s, Bush's tax cuts in the early 2000s, and Trump's tax cuts, it all adds up to actually more than $38 trillion. In other words, the entirety of our national debt that we're paying $1 trillion in interest payments on every year that instead could be paying for a national health care system or making college free or anything else, all of that is the result of three Republican presidents transferring over $38 trillion out of the federal treasury and into the pockets of the morbidly rich. There's an article about it at Hartman Report. The national debt is the evidence of the crime. Check it out.

0: There you go. Just a reminder, by the way, on the 25th of September, it's a Friday, I will be doing a book signing for my new book, Who Killed the American Dream, at Powell's City of Books here in Portland. So can't afford housing or health care. 1-1886 Supreme Court fraud gave constitutional rights to corporations. And I'll tell you all about it. Well, Iran is just doing their very best to humiliate Donald Trump. And it appears to be working. I mean, he's lashing out now at Oman because Oman is on the other side of the Strait of Hormuz. And Oman has been negotiating with Iran, trying to help, you know, open the strait. And one of the things Iran has proposed is that Oman and Iran both charge fees and split it. And Oman seems like, oh, maybe we should do that. And Trump is now threatening to bomb them. I mean, this is just... They have been our ally for over a century, Oman. Over 100 years. Our ally. Fareed Zakaria did just a great show this weekend on CNN. The essence of his opening monologue was about how nobody in the world trusts America anymore. I mean, we're screwing South Korea right now, saying, oh, no, we're not going to do military exercises because Donald Trump loves Kim Jong-un, a murderous dictator, which is what Donald Trump wants to be when he grows up. So anyhow, Iran, the latest humiliation is the Hatami, the head guy at Iran right now. He just announced, quote, anyone who kills or captures and hands over an invading American military personnel will receive a reward equivalent to $30,000 or 5 billion tomans from the Islamic Republic of Iran's army. Courageous Iranian women who carry out such an act will receive double the reward. So this is like by way of saying, if we shoot down an American plane and that pilot parachutes, you know, into your neighborhood, women, go out there and kill that pilot and you will get $60,000, which is a mind-boggling amount of money in Iran. Meanwhile, there is a new... Well, actually, let me just finish this one. This is something that is truly, deeply wrong. The founders of our republic gave Congress the exclusive ability to declare war, exclusively. Donald Trump did not ask Congress if he should go along with Bibi Netanyahu and start bombing Iran. And that's how we got into this mess. This is a crime to begin with, a crime against the American people. A crime against the sailors and Marines who were aboard the USS Abraham Lincoln. A crime against the people, those little girls that we killed on the first day of the war. Apparently because, I don't know, Elon's AI machine got it wrong or something, or maybe, who knows? I mean, you know, but it's just plain old flat out wrong. And Donald Trump has no way to get out of this. And now the new Ayatollah, is saying, well, we're gonna keep the Straits of Hormuz shut until Donald Trump leaves office. Another 2 years of this. You think inflation's bad now? Just wait 6 months. This is wild. Meanwhile, Democrats are embracing socialism. The rest of America, not so much. Let's talk about that after the break, and I'll pick up your calls. So stick around. It is 27 minutes past the hour.
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0: Speaking the truth, the multinational corporations, Donald Trump and J.D. Vance, would really rather you didn't know.

vows to bomb Oman as talks collapse. ICE's shock gloves leave no evidence. Teachers' loan credits vanish. Epstein judge threatens contempt, and a battery plane takes off. Good morning. This is the Commonwealth Report, news for the public, not the powerful. You can follow us at commonwealthreport.news. Is Trump ready to bomb one of our own allies? President Trump told Fox News on Monday he's ready to attack Oman, a country that's been a U.S. ally for nearly two centuries. His words, quote, "If Oman gets in the way, we'll bomb the S out of them." Oman's the back channel keeping talks alive between Washington and Tehran. Monday marked 60 days since the two sides signed a memorandum of understanding, and that window closed without a deal. Shipping through the Strait of Hormuz has nearly stopped. Three vessels passed Sunday. Before the fighting started in February, about 130 went through every day. Trump says he's in no hurry. On Friday, he told a Long Island crowd he'd soon declare the Strait a territory of the United States. Well, he can't, and everybody knows it. And you and I are still paying for this war every time you fill your tank. Why is Trump erasing teachers' loan payments? Politico reported Sunday that the Education Department is yanking away credits from teachers, nurses, and nonprofit workers enrolled in public service loan forgiveness. These are people who took lower pay to serve their communities on a promise. 10 years of payments, and the rest gets wiped out. Now the administration says Biden-era coding errors inflated their payment counts, so thousands of borrowers just watched years of progress vanish. Julia Barnard, the former student loan ombudsman at the Consumer Financial Protection Bureau, put it plainly, quote, "Playing games with people's payments counts is profoundly cruel." Randy Weingarten of the American Federation of Teachers says they'll look at every legal option. The department won't say how many people got hit. The government broke its promise to the people who teach your kids and staff your hospitals. Why do ICE's new shock gloves leave no marks? Homeland Security wants to spend up to $20 million on electric shock gloves for ICE agents. They're made by Compliant Technologies of Lexington, Kentucky, and the company's own manual says they deliver up to 380 volts through bare skin. Mother Jones dug up video of Adam Gluck, then assistant police chief in Cape Girardeau, Missouri, explaining the appeal. "Everybody's filming everything now," he said, "and the glove looks better on camera." With the glove, he said, there's no burn marks or scars. A Georgia chief deputy recommended them for not leading to lawsuits. The selling point isn't safety. It's that the pain doesn't leave evidence. Aaron Richland Melkin of the American Immigration Council said proponents are openly admitting that it's harder to sue when there's no proof. Does that sound like law enforcement to you? Or a torture chamber? Is the Amazon about to break? Scientists say this El Nino is on track to be the strongest in 150 years, and it'll peak between October and December. That's the end of the Amazon's dry season, when the rivers run lowest and the undergrowth is tinder. A third of that forest is already degraded. Erica Berengauer, a forest expert at Oxford, put it best. It's crazy. The humid forest should not be burning. The UN says 49 million people will face acute hunger because of this, and it isn't just the tropics. Europe's Danube recently measured 9 inches deep in Budapest. The Rhine is shallower than at any point since records began. Romania shut down a nuclear plant because the Danube couldn't cool it, and Ford and Dacia paused production at Romanian factories to save power. The rivers that built modern Europe are drying up. Nobody's coming to save us from this. We either stop burning fossil fuels, or we will continue to face these consequences. Will Justice Department lawyers face contempt over Epstein? Senior U.S. District Judge Emmett Sullivan spent Thursday trying to get a straight answer out of the Justice Department about why it's still hiding Epstein records that Congress ordered released. He asked about the redactions. He asked about documents in foreign languages. The department's lawyer told him he had nothing else to say. Sullivan wasn't having it. Quote, "The public has a right to know what the hell is going on," he said. Then he spent half an hour walking those lawyers through the last time he held Justice Department prosecutors in contempt, back in the Ted Stevens case. He told them it wasn't a threat, it was a promise. A judge shouldn't have to beg the government to obey a law Congress passed. But that's where we are, all while the survivors are still waiting. The biggest electric plane ever just flew on $5. Some good news. On August 12th, a plane called the X-1 lifted off from Plattsburgh, New York, and flew for 27 minutes on nothing but batteries.
It has a 106-foot wingspan, weighs more than 25,000 pounds, and it climbed to 1,100 feet, putting out over a megawatt of power. The whole flight burned about $5 worth of electricity. $5. Compare that to what a jet burns taxiing to the runway. The company's Anders Forslund said they've, quote, demonstrated electric flight at the scale of a commercial airliner. Their next plane's a 30-seat regional hybrid they're aiming to fly commercially in 2031, with United and Air Canada already lined up. We can build a better world. We just have to decide that we want to. And that's the way it is today, Monday, August 17th, 2026. I'm Tom Hartman. Change starts with you. You can be calling your Democratic or Republican representatives to let them know what you think by calling 202-224-3121. It's the Capitol switchboard. It'll get you right through to them. Don't let billionaires shape your understanding of the world. The Hartman Report brings you powerful, independent

vodka, water. But now he's hit the big time. He's got these fungible tokens, right? Fungible crypto assets, which are basically just digital pictures of Donald Trump that say, fight, fight, fight. And he has turned them into an $8 billion machine. His wife is in on this, too, with his Trump coin. It's a new way that foreign powers and billionaires in the United States can just shovel money into Donald Trump's pocket. There's a whole article about it over at HartmanReport.com titled Presidential Payola, the Evolution of Political Bribery. Check it out. And welcome back. So there's a fascinating polling going on here right now, and I'm not quite sure what to make of this. I think that a lot of it has to do with confusion about what these labels mean. But this is a new CBS poll that came out yesterday, and it found that 58% of Democrats have a positive view of socialism, and only 18% of Democrats have a negative view of it. On the other hand, so 58% like socialism. Only 32% of Democrats have a positive view of capitalism. And 50% view it negatively, compared to 18% who view socialism negatively. So socialism's like a thing for Democrats. On the other hand, and among Democrats with a college degree, 71% like socialism. But when they asked the broader electorate, which included Republicans and independents, what they found was that only 35% of Americans had a positive view of socialism. So, you know, what does this mean? Well, I think what it means is that Democrats have some serious work to do educating the American public about what they're talking about when they're talking about socialism. Because to the best of my knowledge, we're not talking about the government taking over the means of production and supply. That's communism, and that's what Donald Trump is doing. He's now has our federal government invested in, you know, has bought stock in over 20 companies, Intel being the largest. That's not socialism. The kind of socialism the Democrats are promoting is let's strengthen Social Security, let's have unions, let's raise the minimum wage, let's make sure that every child in America gets good education in a decent school. Let's give people free or low-cost health care and free or low-cost college. And let's tax the billionaires and the corporations like we did from the 1930s to the 1980s in order to pay for it. Not only did we pay for that kind of stuff back then, because, you know, the GI Bill and all that stuff, not only did we pay for all that, but we paid down the national debt. We could do that again. But Trump is out there going, oh, the U.S. economy is doing unbelievably from the standpoint of Wall Street. Well, do you live on Wall Street? I don't. I mean, yeah, you know, people have 401ks, and it was nice to see my retirement savings going up, but that's not where you live. Where you live is buying groceries and paying the rent and the electric bill and the gas bill or, you know, however you're heating your house. Not to mention the fact that Trump himself has personally profited from the S&P rising. Bernie Sanders says, Trump's right, the economy is a win for Wall Street. Meanwhile, while the rich get richer, millions of Americans cannot afford the basic necessities of life, food, housing, health care, and a decent retirement. End of quote. The Alliance for Retired Americans, this is a group that kind of competes with, you know, the one that's out there pitching insurance. They have 4 million members. They on their social media feed, the Alliance for Retired Americans said, you can't make it up. We don't live on Wall Street. How's that economy working for you? And just last week, the Labor Department came out and said that the U.S. economy lost 23,000 jobs. And since Trump fired the person, the statistician, and replaced him with a toady, what we've discovered over the last 4 months since that happened was every month they come out and they say, here's how things are. And then a month later they go, oops, we got it wrong. It's worse than we said. But nobody notices because the headlines were all made when they first rolled out those numbers. So that 23,000 job loss is probably going to get revised even to be even worse next month or the month after that. And people are leaving the workforce. People are just giving up. And prices, of course, are still being driven up. Energy bills, this is one of the things that the Alliance wrote. They said energy bills have increased 3 times faster than the rate of inflation while Trump has been president. Meanwhile, of course, corporate profits are booming, particularly in the oil industry, one of Donald Trump's favorites. So what's on your mind today? David in Raleigh, North Carolina. Hey,

0: David, what's up?
1: Hey, how you doing, Tom? I got something for you I bet you haven't heard of.
0: Okay.
1: In the healthcare IT sector, the largest group that manages medical records in the United States is Epic Corporation. It's a privately held company out of Wisconsin. If you've ever used MyChart, you've used Epic. Okay? So they have the lion's share. They have, you know, I'm not trying to just shill for them, but they do have a very good product that I work with every day in my job. That's what I do for a living in healthcare IT. I don't work for Epic. I work for a hospital that implements them. Now, another big player is the Cerner Corporation, Cerner. They were acquired by Oracle several years ago,
0: Larry
1: and
0: Ellison's
1: they're the
0: company.
1: ones that have the DoD VA project. So they have the government medical records implementation, as well as hospitals in the private sector. But in the private sector, they are bleeding companies to Epic. So Cerner, the Oracle company, is bleeding customers to Epic, the privately held company, and this privately held Epic company, they refuse to be acquired. They will always be private. They have their Ten Commandments that guide them, and it's some strong progressive policies, and their founder, Judy Faulkner, is famously liberal. Okay, so the FTC just announced an investigation into the Epic Corporation.
0: Oh, of course they did.
1: So for, you know, supposedly anti-competitive practices, but of course the other corporation, the Oracle Corporation, that has the Department of Defense contracts, you know, Larry Ellison, you know who he gives money to. So that
0: CBS.
1: thing is spinning up now. So that'll be something to watch.
0: Fascinating stuff, David. Thank you.
1: Yeah,
0: Thanks for the
1: so
0: heads up on that. This is the kind of stuff that flies
1: yeah.
0: under the radar, but it's just another indication of
1: Yeah,
0: how
1: do a little
0: corrupt this
1: research on
0: administration
1: Epic
0: is.
1: Corporation, yeah, out of Verona, Wisconsin, and they just have a massive product that does a lot of things very well, and they are pretty well loved by most of their customers. And the Cerner implementation that's going on in the VA healthcare hospitals is not going really that well. It's going okay, but not great. There's a lot of complaints about patient safety issues. It's way over budget, and you know, so the whole Oracle thing is not going as well as it's going
0: Interesting.
1: for this other
0: Interesting.
1: competitor. Yeah,
0: Well,
1: so
0: David,
1: keep your
0: thanks
1: eye
0: for the
1: on
0: heads
1: that.
0: up on that. I'll keep an eye on it. I appreciate it. Susie in Willits, California. Hey, Susie, what's on your mind today?
2: Greetings, Tom.
0: Hey.
2: I wanted to talk about Ken Martin.
0: Yeah, the head of the
2: And
0: DNC, sure.
2: so I watched the weekend on MSNBC, and they were saying, oh, well, I've never really seen him or heard him speak, but I mean, this guy was a real ding dong. I
0: What do you mean?
2: mean, lackluster, bragging about the only thing that he cares about is getting people elected. But at any rate, I guess he
0: Well,
2: threw
0: that's his
2: some
0: job.
2: hissy
0: I mean, the
2: fit.
0: job of the head of the DNC is to get Democrats elected. That literally is his job description.
2: All right,
0: Why is that
2: well,
0: a bad thing?
2: no, I'm not saying that's a bad thing. I'm saying what he did. He threw some kind of hissy fit and threw his phone at a junior aide.
0: That was the allegation. Actually, he threw it at the junior aide's desk, but yeah.
2: Well, yeah, all right, but you know, like he just, oh, that was misinterpreted, and you know, typical political.
0: Yeah.
2: But I mean,
0: So I take it
2: really,
0: you're not a
2: how
0: fan
2: could
0: of
2: they have?
0: Ken Martin.
2: No, not at all. But
0: Yeah.
2: I mean, if that's the best they can do,
0: Yeah.
2: oh my.
0: This is why we should have had Ben Winkler. But you know, we have what we have, and the Democratic Party made their choice, and you know, it's just it is what it is what it is. I don't know what else we can do. I mean, at the moment, you know, Ken Martin is there. I'm just as disappointed by Hakeem Jeffries taking hundreds of thousands of dollars from the health insurance industry and now coming out and saying he's not in favor of Medicare for all. I mean, which I'm going to get into in the third hour here today, how out of touch do you have to be? Susie, thanks for the call. We'll be right back. Stick around.
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0: Exposing the con in conservative. I'll be right back with you.

0: And welcome back, Dave, in Federal Way, Washington. Hey, Dave, what's up?
1: Hey, not too much, Tom. Hey, first, you know, I don't want to sound like I'm tooting my own horn here, but I have figured out what's actually going on in the Persian Gulf. And you really helped me a lot, Tom. You just helped me with talking about the bounties Mojtaba Khamenei has ordered put on Americans. That means he's figured out David Petraeus's money as a weapon system thing. That's really worrying me. And what happened is Brad Cooper went out to see the, Commander CENTCOM went out to see the Abraham Lincoln. He's an admiral, okay? And then Trump talking about, you know, his supposed assassination attempt aboard Air Force One. It made me realize what he's done. Hegseth and Trump don't know how to give a mission to the military. Brad Cooper and CENTCOM took this whole thing with Iran as a task, not a mission, all right? So now we're stuck in the Persian Gulf, all right? Because they don't want to put what they did is they just expanded the CENTCOM mission to bombing Iran. That's it. That's all those morons did. And so now we're stuck monitoring boat traffic in the Persian Gulf. Mm-hmm. And Trump made this comment, and it reminded me of Saddam Hussein, man. Trump made this comment about the Hormuz Strait, which he intentionally says wrong, and he leaves out the fact that it's part of the Persian Gulf. The Hormuz Strait is now a territory of the U.S. Right. It reminded me of when Saddam said Kuwait actually belonged to Iraq. This is the trap Hitler, Saddam Hussein, Donald Trump, this is the geography trap they all fall into. It's not the Persian Gulf because Iranians love it. Okay, they hardly ever go there, especially under this theocracy. It's the Persian Gulf because that's the bulk of the population along that body of water. Okay, historically, it's always been. So now, long story short, I could write a book on this. Long story short, is the only way Trump and Hegseth can make this work is by putting oil rigs, you know, because there is natural gas and oil under the Persian Gulf. They could put oil rigs with nice combat housing units, and then on all the ports about 20 kilometers away from each major port, they need to put air defenses with, and the people manning them need to be in pretty nice combat housing units. That's the only way. The Abraham Lincoln can't go into ports. The minute it goes there, the Iranians will lob missiles there. All the neighboring countries from Oman all the way to Saudi Arabia, they all know what is going on, okay? Mm-hmm. And they are not going to cooperate.
0: Yeah, how about as an alternative, we just do what China's doing and as rapidly as possible shift away from oil as a source of energy?
1: Oh, of course. But see, this is my other point, Tom. I listen to a lot of right-wing media. I told you that. Joe Scarborough is stuck. He is the only one that he is coming close, Tom. He's coming as close as I am to calling them Nazis. He's waking up to the fact these other conservatives can't do it. They can't. Scarborough can because he's a Democrat now. These other conservatives are doing this thing where they say Trump should have ran as a Democrat. If you hear that, if that's the first words they say, Trump should have ran as a Democrat, I'm a conservative economist, get ready. Because what they're going to do is they're going to try to explain this Nazism as a Democratic thing.
0: They're already accusing us of that. It's amazing. Yeah. Dave, thank you. Thank you. Great analysis. 48, almost 49 minutes past the hour. I'll be back with you in just a minute. Stay with us.

0: Hey, thanks so much for sharing our program and for reaching out to our stations and sponsors and letting them know that you're listening. It really means a lot to us.
1: So what do we call the really, really mind-bogglingly rich? You know, at the founding of the Republic, they were referred to as speculators or moneyed interest or aristocrats. In the years leading up to the Civil War, we called them the cotton lords and the plantation aristocracy. In the late 19th century, they were the robber barons. In the 1930s, FDR called them the economic royalists. But since the Reagan Revolution, we've just called them billionaires. And now, you know, some of them want to call themselves tech bros. Like, that's kind of a good thing, you know, like tech is positive and bros, you know, like Mark Zuckerberg saying we need more masculine energy in American business culture. So we need a new phrase. I would like to suggest the morbidly rich. Morbidly suggests unhealthy. And the vast riches that some of these people have is unhealthy to our democracy, particularly since five Republicans on the Supreme Court said that morbidly rich people can buy politicians. And it's unhealthy for them, too. So morbidly rich. There's an op-ed over at HartmanReport.com all about it. Check it out. It's 10 minutes before the hour. Picking up your calls here, Norma in Montgomery, Alabama. Hey, Norma. Nice to hear from you. What's up?
2: Hi, Tom. I would like to do a little public service announcement here for people in Alabama.
0: Mm-hmm.
2: As you know, we have Tommy Tuberville running for governor.
0: Yeah.
2: And I don't know how many people saw his speech on the Senate floor talking about Social Security being a Ponzi scam, a Ponzi scheme, and screaming that Social Security is a scam and that they have to do something about it, that they're going to have to cut the payments and they're going to have to make sure that they fix Social Security so that it will last a little longer.
0: Did he actually say cut the payments?
2: But also, yes, he did, on the floor.
0: Wow.
2: I still have the video. Yes, and they're talking about cutting them at least by 25%.
0: Mm-hmm.
2: And
0: well, that's Social inevitably going to happen if we don't raise the cap.
2: That's right, and he doesn't want to pay more.
0: Mm-hmm.
2: And so, you know, he has also received $93,000 in Social Security benefits since he hit the age of 65.
0: Hmm.
2: But what is worse and is really important to the retirees here in Alabama is when he becomes governor, he's going to fix the retirement system of Alabama.
0: Oh, geez.
2: That the people who are receiving these payments are receiving too much. But also, it is not a law here in Alabama that the state helps retirees get their health care. And he says that has to stop. And so he not only is threatening Social Security and Medicare and Medicaid, he is threatening to cut retired employees, that includes teachers, checks, and turn around and make them pay the full cost of their health care.
0: Wow.
2: And people in Alabama need to be looking at what he says. Go out and look at his pages and go out and look at what he has said. There's also a Facebook page called Save Our Retirement. And everything they're doing is they think that they're going to hurt the poor and the black.
0: Sure.
2: But they don't understand that, you know, like my older sister was a Senate secretary, and her group of friends are all elderly. And for him to talk about doing this, he's shooting himself in the foot. And right now, he and Doug Jones are mostly tied in the polls.
0: Hmm.
2: But not enough people are watching the right places to get the information they need.
0: Right.
2: And, you know, they don't even know that and since Trump can't mess with the mail-in ballots, he has now ordered them to close half of the post offices here in the country. And, you know, if he can't win one way, he'll try another.
0: Yeah. I understand
2: but
0: that
2: everybody
0: virtually all... I'm sorry. Go ahead.
2: But everybody who has an elder or has someone who's going to be retiring needs to take a look at what their own senators are doing in their states.
0: Mm-hmm.
2: And whether or not these people are going after other retirement money. Because if they can take this money and help build the data centers, which Tommy Tuberville is talking about, Alabama is open to every data center anybody wants to build.
0: Mm.
2: We have five major rivers. not counting the subsidiary rivers, there are about six or seven more of those. And they all feed into the Gulf. And once you start polluting them, one of them is a highly protected, the Cahaba Valley River. That one is highly protected, and that's where they want to put the first one. And it has species living there that can be, they're never found anywhere else in the world.
1: Yeah.
2: But that river feeds into Black Warrior, which feeds into the Mobile, which feeds into the bay.
1: Right, and they want to use
2: and
1: that river's water for cooling.
2: Yes, and they also are rebuilding the old power plant over there and making us pay for it. And Alabama Power had a profit of $437 million for the last quarter, and everybody's power bills are off the charts. It's the most expensive state to live in so far as electricity goes.
1: Wow.
2: And we have been trying to get a hold of their records, and they have not been audited in almost 60 years.
1: Whoa.
2: And we have dams on these rivers that produce electricity. And we have had torrential rain for the past 2 years, and you can't even tell where the river is because it looks like a lake.
1: Mm-hmm.
2: They've had to let so much water out.
1: Mm-hmm.
2: And but for Tommy Tuberville to go after the state retirement system, which includes teachers, and go after the health care of these same people, every Alabamian needs to be looking at their elders and ask themselves if they can support them and pay their medical bills.
1: Yeah, well, Republicans hate government employees, you know.
2: Yeah, uh-huh. They don't want to pay retirement to anybody, and they don't want to pay health care. And so if you can take their health care away and make them pay one of the major health care companies, then that will also include their own profit from their stock options.
1: Mm-hmm.
2: And this is part of the problem with why it's so hard to get. Yeah, even Hakeem Jeffries does not want to expand Medicare. And
1: right.
2: My sister's prescription was denied because she's on high blood pressure medicine.
1: Mm-hmm.
2: And they told her she could only have 15 pills. She needs two a day.
1: Mm.
2: And there are 30 days in the month. And so she would have to pay for the other 45 out of her pocket, which is over $2,000.
1: Wow. Wow.
2: Yeah.
1: That's wild.
2: This is COHER, COHER, sitting between the doctor and the insurance company.
1: Right, right.
2: Humana.
1: Yeah, Alabama's always been known for its corruption. I'm just astonished by this. And Tommy Tuberville, doesn't he live in Florida?
2: Yes.
1: Yeah, that's what I thought. That's what
2: there's
1: I thought.
2: A lawsuit.
1: But he's running for governor of Alabama. Okay.
2: There's a lawsuit.
1: Yeah. There's a lawsuit around that. Yeah, he was one of your coaches. The guy's a football coach. He's hit his head too many times. Norma, thank you. It's great to hear from you. Thanks for the information. On the other side of the break, Alex Lawson is going to drop by, speaking of Social Security.
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4: While the production of my lowdown commentaries is high-tech, I confess that I'm antiquated. I still write each piece in longhand, applying my ballpoint to paper. This has caused bewildered glances from some who see me scribbling away in local coffee shops and bars. Recently, one fellow sidled up and whispered, "Watch out! If they see you doing this, they'll haul you off to the Smithsonian." But we handwriters might not be as obsolete as the key tappers assume. A fast-spreading grassroots movement is calling for schools to re-emphasize the value of writing and printing by hand instead of being wholly dependent on machines. Already, 24 states, as varied as Mississippi and California, now require public schools to teach cursive writing in 3rd through 5th grades. This squares with new understanding of how brains absorb information. While keyboards are faster, the slower, more tactile act of handwriting creates longer-lasting comprehension of letters and better retention of the thoughts they convey. Neuroscientists find that rote keystrokes on a computer require little mental engagement, while physically drawing out words and ideas takes coordination of multiple areas of the brain to focus memory, eyes, and fingers on creating a written product. Just writing this piece conjured up a fond remembrance of my early childhood, sitting on the floor of our home learning to draw the ABCs, both print and cursive, on those line practice pads. It was both an artistic exercise and the development of a foundational tool for a life of learning. This is Jim Hightower saying, yes, computer literacy is an indispensable element of today's childhood curriculum, but so is the richer development of human thinking through putting pen to paper. So let's do both.

0: The sound of Indy cars is nothing new in North Portland. For more than four decades, Portland International Raceway has been a stop for American open-wheeled racing, with Indy cars first racing here in 1984. After four decades and over 30 races, the city remains one of just 18 stops on the NTT IndyCar Series schedule, bringing one of the biggest racing series in North America back to the Pacific Northwest each summer. And this past weekend, PIR hosted 3 days of racing. The weekend featured several different levels of motorsports, with three of the biggest attractions coming from the ARCA Menard Series West, Indy NXT by Firestone, and the premier NTT IndyCar Series. ARCA West is a regional stock car development series under the NASCAR umbrella. Indy NXT is the top developmental series on the IndyCar ladder, where many drivers compete before making the jump to the main series. And then there's the IndyCar itself, the same championship that competes in the Indianapolis 500 every May. Across the weekend, that meant everything from stock cars to IndyCar's next generation of drivers sharing the same track, giving fans a look at several different levels of American motorsports before Sunday's main event. Friday was largely about practice and getting comfortable with the track. Saturday introduced qualifying and the ARCA Menard Series West race. Then on Sunday, the focus shifted to Indy NXT, followed by the weekend's main attraction, the 110-lap Grand Prix of Portland. And once again, the biggest story was Alex Palou. The Chip Ganassi racing driver has been on a generational run through IndyCar in recent years, and Portland has played a significant role in it. Palou has already clinched the series championship here twice. In 2023, he won the Grand Prix of Portland and secured his second IndyCar championship with one race still remaining. Then, last year in 2025, he returned to Portland and clinched championship number 4, this time with two races left in the season. So, when Palou arrived back at PIR in 2026, already leading the championship, it was familiar territory. Meyer Shank racing driver Felix Rosenqvist took pole position in qualifying, narrowly beating Palou, who started alongside him on the front row. But over 110 laps Sunday, Palou and Chip Ganassi Racing once again found a way to get to the front. Rosenqvist attempted to close the gap through the final sequence of stops, but Palou answered, pulling away late and taking the checkered flag. It was his sixth victory of the 2026 season and his third IndyCar win at Portland. And afterwards, Rosenqvist, who finished second, was asked just what makes Palou so difficult to beat.
1: I mean, he's just really good. It's kind of been a topic of the season, right? We all get our shot to beat him. And he's just really tough to beat, and he's got it figured out. And I probably wouldn't put my money on anyone else at this point.
0: And the numbers help explain why. Palou has already won 4 IndyCar championships since 2021. If he secures another this season, it would give him 5 championships in 6 years, including 4 consecutive titles. That would further cement one of the most dominant stretches in modern IndyCar history. And what has made this particular run so remarkable is the consistency. Different tracks, different strategies, and different challengers have emerged throughout those seasons, but Palou and Chip Ganassi Racing have continued finding ways to stay at the front of the championship. Portland has become a fitting example of that dominance. After another victory this weekend, he carries his championship lead into the final 5 races of the season, which includes a brand new track. On August 23rd, the series will race through the nation's capital for the first time with the inaugural Freedom 250 Grand Prix of Washington, D.C. The new 1.7-mile, 7-turn street circuit will wind around the National Mall, including a 0.4-mile straight down Pennsylvania Avenue with the Washington Monument and U.S. Capitol in view. Drivers will also race past landmarks, including the Smithsonian National Air and Space Museum, the National Gallery of Art, and the National Archives. It will be the first ever auto race held around the National Mall, with the event serving as part of the national celebration marking 250 years since the signing of the Declaration of Independence. With the 5 races, there are plenty of points still available for the drivers trying to chase Palou down. But after another victory in a city where he's already celebrated 2 championships, the question heading into the closing stretch is becoming increasingly familiar. Can anybody stop Alex Palou? For KXRW and X-Ray FM, I'm Michael Sarno.
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3: 1,000 pounds. And it climbed to 1,100 feet, putting out over 1 megawatt of power. The whole flight burned about $5 worth of electricity. $5. Compare that to what a jet burns taxiing to the runway. The company's Anders Forslund said they've, quote, demonstrated electric flight at the scale of a commercial airliner. Their next plane's a 30-seat regional hybrid they're aiming to fly commercially in 2031, with United and Air Canada already lined up. We can build a better world. We just have to decide that we want to. And that's the way it is today, Monday, August 17th, 2026. I'm Tom Hartman. Change starts with you. You can be calling your Democratic or Republican representatives to let them know what you think by calling 202-224-3121. It's the Capitol Switchboard. It'll get you right through to them.

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1: Hey, welcome to the second hour of our program. 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Alex, welcome back to the program. Social Security is 91. Are Republicans going to break America's greatest promise? Also, I saw a news report this morning, or maybe it was yesterday evening, about how because of the COLA going up, the cost of living adjustment, I think it's going up like, what, 3.2%, you know, next year or this coming fiscal year, that it's going to accelerate the rate of Social Security exhausting the trust fund. What's going on?
2: First, Tom, thanks as always. The Republicans will never stop trying to destroy Social Security, wreck it so they can rob it, because the billionaires will never stop trying to wreck Social Security so they can rob it, get their greedy little hands on our money. And that takes a lot of various forms. One of them is the attacks on the Social Security Administration, making it harder to get into an office, access information, apply for and receive benefits. And millions of Americans are facing that, you know, Kafka-esque nightmare right now. The other side, though, is just coming straight at our benefits. And that's more what you're talking about when you're talking about 2032, which is when Congress has to act by 2032. If they don't do anything, then everybody, current and future beneficiaries, their benefits are cut by 22%, right around then. So that's in the next presidential administration. So this is not a future problem. The contours of that fight are happening right now. And in its 91-year history, I believe that Social Security is in the direst straits that it's ever been. The good news, though, Tom, is it actually looks very similar to where we were when Social Security was formed. So during the 91 years, I don't think we've seen more successful attacks on the system, on Social Security. But before it was created, we were in a very similar place. The billionaires were taking everything, leaving the rest of us to fight for scraps that fall off their table. You know, we're edging perilously closer and closer to real catastrophic collapses, environmental collapses, economic collapses, you know, imperialism-driven collapses, all of these in service of the billionaires. And so we're in times of great adversity. But in those times, that's where solidarity grows. So I'm very hopeful that in 2032, what the people are going to do is say, no, we're not going to let benefits be cut by 22%. We're going to have billionaires pay into Social Security on all of their income like the rest of us do. And then there's no cut in 2032. And in fact, we can expand benefits for everyone in the country now and in the future.
1: Yeah, it seems like a good plan. I'm curious your thoughts on Tommy Tuberville. We just had a caller from Alabama who was telling us about this on April's. He's apparently, somebody posted a thing to X that said, name a huge scam that has been normalized, and Tuberville replied on his official account, Social Security. He thinks that Social Security is a scam. How do Republicans justify this kind of rhetoric? And is the real goal here, from their point of view, not to end Social Security, but to move it over to the Wall Street banks that will kick back money to them for for their campaigns and things? Or do they really just want to make it go away altogether? So we're back to where we were in 1933, where elderly people, the leading cause of death among elderly people was heat stroke and freezing to death in the winter.
2: So, Tom, I think that those are both the same answer, right? Mm-hmm. It's the same picture. So if you move back to before Social Security, that's when the billionaires on Wall Street controlled everything because there was nowhere else to go. And what that system leads to when Wall Street is in charge of everything, there's no social insurance program to protect people when they can no longer work because they're retired, or if they become disabled and can no longer work, or for surviving children in the death of a breadwinner. If there is no social insurance program for them, then they're just going to die. That's just the way it is. And to the billionaires on Wall Street, that's what they want, because it means that everyone else is just scrambling, and anything that they do have, they're going to try to get squeeze something out through Wall Street, and that's when Wall Street wins. So how does Tuberville, and you know, they put up a big sign on the floor of the Senate as one of their evidence, you know, Social Security is a scam. So they are selling this idea. I don't think that they're stupid enough. I don't know, maybe Tuberville is, you know, that's a question.
1: Yeah, he's not real bright, yeah.
2: But I don't think many of them are stupid enough to actually believe that. They're just given their marching orders from billionaires, and then they implement those. And part of it is trying to turn people against Social Security to make it easier to steal.
1: Well, let's just be very clear about this. The federal government is sitting on roughly $2 trillion in the trust fund, and about $1 trillion a year passes, a little over $1 trillion a year passes through Social Security. It's the number one line item in the federal budget, and bigger than the Pentagon. And if that money were being routed through a bank in New York, $1 trillion a year, they would make billions, tens of billions, perhaps hundreds of billions of dollars a year in fees and interest and various charges that they could add to that. So this could be a huge source of revenue for the guys on Wall Street who own the Republican Party.
2: You're absolutely right about what the private industry wants to do is to route it through Wall Street so that they can steal from it. Because right now, nobody profits from Social Security. Nobody. Wall Street can't get their greedy little hands on it. But I will say also, it is not actually part of the federal budget. If you consider it part of the federal budget, then your setup is correct. But government can't get their hands on it either, which pisses off the politicians because it is a self-funded program paid into by workers. So we pay $1 trillion in, and that passes to working people without getting a piece taken by anybody, right? Without being part of the general fund to be spent on anything else like, you know, foreign misadventures or anything, or Wall Street. And that's why they hate it, because they can't get their greedy little hands on it. And it works like it's supposed to. We pay in, and then it's there for us.
1: The other thing, Alex, that always astonishes me in terms of Democrats' messaging failure, Democrats being the principal advocates for Social Security, is that everybody, and it seems like everybody I know in America, thinks of Social Security as something for old people. But I remember when my old friend Michael Hutchison, who at that time was in his late 40s, maybe early 50s, slipped on ice as he was running over a bridge during a winter freeze in Santa Fe, fell into a river 20 feet below, broke his neck, and ended up paralyzed. And it was Social Security that kept him alive. I mean, you know, he was not 65, you know. And that, you can't even buy that kind of insurance, you know, that's that comprehensive. Most people couldn't afford it. And it's there for 10-year-olds, it's there for 20-year-olds, it's there for 30-year-olds. Everybody in America has disaster insurance called Social Security, and I don't think most Americans even know it exists.
2: That is true. Most Americans do not understand that for the vast majority of Americans, the largest asset that they have is an enormous amount of long-term disability insurance under Social Security and an enormous amount of life insurance under Social Security as well. And we all have it. That's on top of the retirement benefit if we, when we choose to collect it, if we reach that age, which is an inflation-protected annuity. But yeah, one in three workers will face disability during their lifetime, primarily working class people. And disability looks very different than what people think it looks like. Actually, your friend's story is really a perfect one. That's why I always say face a life-changing illness or injury. Mm-hmm. You know, this is something that you can't plan for. You're going out, you're facing your day just like every day. You're thinking about a bunch of things. You try to cross the street, bam, a car hits you. Your life is changed forever. And Social Security is the program that is accessed by people first and is most often the largest source of maintaining some semblance of normalcy when a person loses their wages because they become disabled and can no longer work. The vast majority of Americans have no other disability insurance except for Social Security. And it is also true that the vast majority of those same Americans don't know that's the case. So we need to do a much better job of telling people just how foundational Social Security is. And it will help explain why the billionaires really want to get their hands on it. Social Security, one of its biggest problems is that it works so efficiently in the background that it recedes into the background for so many people that don't know it's there for them until they need it.
1: Yeah. Now, and one of the real champions for Social Security in the House of Representatives was John Larson. And he just lost his primary to a much younger candidate. He's in his 70s. But I understand that this younger candidate who took him out was taking big money from people who want Social Security privatized, or am I missing that? Was that wrong?
2: No, that's totally right. And he also ran, lying about Social Security, being like, I love Social Security. I'm going to do the same thing that John Larson is. And you're like, then why are you running, bro? The reason he was running is because you have these billionaires, the Mandels. They created this whole system. One of the reasons was to specifically target John Larson, to remove him from his position as the ranking member of the Social Security Subcommittee in Ways and Means, so that if Democrats get a majority, he wouldn't be in the position to really shepherd the expansion bill through. Now, they're totally the billionaires. They're super out of touch. The only thing that is sort of larger than their arrogance is their ignorance of how life actually is for people who aren't billionaires. Their thought is, you push John Larson to the side and the movement for Social Security expansion ends. That nothing could be further from the truth. We're accelerating our work on expanding Social Security. Good. And we'll dedicate it to John Larson's tireless advocacy for the American people.
1: There you go. Alex Lawson, the executive director of SocialSecurityWorks.org. Alex, thank you so much. It's always great talking with you.
2: Thanks, Tom.
1: It's 18 minutes past the hour.
0: This is the Tom Hartman Program.
1: Hey, Trump panics over a ballroom lawsuit and flock cameras. What's up with these things? We'll talk about that in just a minute. Stay with us.

0: And welcome back, David in Potomac, Maryland. Hey, David, what's on your mind today?
1: Hi, Tom. Hey. I was listening on Friday when you cited the statistic that each of us spends on average, I think you said $11,000 on health care.
0: Yeah, that's different people have different numbers, but that's one of the ones that's most often cited, yeah.
1: And then I was waiting for you to give the equivalent statistic for if we were to have Medicare for all.
0: Right, and Canada's around 6,000. In the your European countries, it runs from a low of around 5,000 to a high of around 11, or no, not 11, to a high of around, I think, 8 or 9. I think Switzerland is the most expensive. I could be wrong, but I'm pretty sure I'm right.
1: All right.
0: The numbers. They're out there.
1: Sure. Thank you for that. And then kind of on a tangential note, you invoked the moniker of David Duke without the baggage.
0: Mm-hmm.
1: And that reminded me of several years ago, you were responding to these right-wingers who often ask, what if we had an NAAWP? And you said, well, we already have one. We already have an NAAWP. It's called the Klan. But actually, the NAAWP is a separate organization that David Duke founded after he left the Klan.
0: Hmm. Okay. I don't know what the NAAWP is. And
1: oh, it's like, what if there were a National Association for the Advancement of White People?
0: Oh, yeah, yeah.
1: They're okay. Like a counterexample to the NAAACP.
0: Yeah.
1: That's what the right wing is always asking about.
0: Yeah. So. Okay. Well, thank you, David.
1: That's all the only what you think says. Thank you for taking my call.
0: Sure enough.
1: Have a good day.
0: Trina in Seattle. Hey, Trina, what's on your mind today?
2: Oh, hi, Tom. Boy, long time listener since Fair America.
0: Oh, my. Thank you.
2: And thank you for all those years of reality-based news. Anyway, I called you, a third-time caller. I called you last in 2022 to talk about the midterms because they are looming.
0: Mm-hmm.
2: And to me, they loom as a pivot point for this country. And not only this country, but the model of democracy. I don't need to tell you this stuff. But anyway, in midterms, I went to a bunch of states, among them Arizona. We worked for Mark Kelly, and we go, it's an organization called Common Power, and they work across generation, across race, and they go and help local organizations with their agenda. So we go and knock doors in places like Arizona. We swung that statewide election by 4 votes per precinct.
0: Wow.
2: So I was calling.
0: And that was enough to swing an election.
2: People that statewide.
0: Yeah.
2: I mean, it's really, we go because you place well-trained people for 4 days, you knock on thousands and thousands of doors, and the amount of information deserts that there are out there, people just don't know where to go, what day it is. It's really not a convinced action. And I am a friendly introvert, but an introvert nonetheless, and I was not going to do this.
0: Mm-hmm.
2: And now I can't stop. I've been to
0: that's great.
2: 18 states.
0: That's great,
2: so I want to give a plug for commonpower.org because they send people out. There's 50 races, 19 states. They send people in teams. It's friendly. It's partnered. It's safe.
0: It's called commonpower.org, you said?
2: Commonpower.org. We're all over the country now. Yep. It's the premier voting rights organization.
0: And they're nonpartisan.
2: They send people nonpartisan and, progressive values.
0: Yeah.
2: So we end up supporting Democrats, but they do things in a way that's eye-opening, and it's been my remedy.
0: That's
2: so
0: great. Well, Trina, thank you.
2: And tell Louise her songs have made everything.
0: Okay.
2: Really, really. They're just everything.
0: Will do.
2: Okay.
0: Trina, thank you very much.
2: Yeah.
0: Appreciate it.
2: Yeah.
0: 22 and a half minutes past the hour. Back with you in 60 seconds.

0: Tired of news that protects the powerful? Get reporting with a backbone at the Commonwealth Report. News for the public, not the powerful. 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Welcome back. 23 minutes past the hour. So one of the two or three groups that, if you're going to modify the White House or the Capitol building, you pretty much have to go through, get their approval or get them involved, is the National Trust for Historic Preservation. And Trump ignored them when he tore down the East Wing, and is ignoring them now that he's building this monstrous tribute to himself, this giant ballroom that he wants to build. Like, you know, hey, that's what we need, right? A ballroom so that, you know, a rich president can invite his rich friends to, I don't know, dance the waltz or something. And they sued. They sued and said, and they're asking for, you know, in their lawsuit, they're asking that Donald Trump be stopped. And basically what has happened is a federal judge stepped in and said, you can continue the construction of the Führer bunker underneath. You'll recall Adolf Hitler, where he died in his Führer bunker, was underneath Adolf Hitler's ballroom. And so anyhow, the federal judge said, you know, you can continue with the Führer bunker, but you can't continue with the construction of the stuff above the ground that's visible, because that is under the purview of the National Trust for Historic Preservation, among others. And so Trump goes nuts this weekend. He says, these are treasonists that brought the suit against the military complex. They revealed top military secrets. He went on to say that this organization that has been protecting our historic buildings for, I don't know how long, for a long time, he says, they're very bad for our country. In this case, they're trying to stop one that is vital to our national security, the safety of all presidents of the United States, both current and future, their family, staff, and cabinet members. No, they're trying to stop a stupid ballroom that's going to be so huge, it's going to dwarf the White House. Donald Trump is trying to build permanent monuments to himself. He sees himself as Kim Jong-un, or Saddam Hussein, or Vladimir Putin, or Joe Stalin. You know, those guys all hung giant pictures of themselves and portraits of themselves and banners of themselves from their federal buildings. Trump is doing that now. Those people had these, you know, these big construction projects. I mean, Hitler renewed Berlin, right? Renewed Germany. And it's, on the one hand, it's kind of pathetic. On the other hand, it is, it's a slap in the face to historic American values. I've been in the White House. I was invited there during the Obama administration. And it's a simple place. It's a small building, relatively speaking. The rooms are small. I mean, this is a building that was built 200 years ago, 220 some odd years ago. And it was intentionally this way. It was supposed to be humble, because we were the country that doesn't have kings. We don't have royalty. We have an administrator called the president who kind of oversees the executive branch for 4 years or 8 years, and that's it. And then somebody else comes along. But Donald Trump is trying to turn America into a kingdom. He's trying to turn us into Saudi Arabia. He's trying to turn us into North Korea. And now he's stabbing the South Koreans in the back, saying, oh, we're not going to do military exercises with you anymore because my buddy, the bloodthirsty dictator Kim Jong-un, doesn't like it. Who, by the way, is building nuclear missiles and nuclear weapons that Trump is, like, trying to stop Iran from having with his stupid war. But it's fine if North Korea does. Really? This is just nuts.
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0: Hey, have you been flocked? Have you been caught by the flocked cameras and somebody tried to track you down? I'll tell you about that right after the break, and I'll pick up your calls.

Trump vows to bomb Oman as talks collapse. ICE's shock gloves leave no evidence. Teachers' loan credits vanish. Epstein judge threatens contempt, and a battery plane takes off. Good morning. This is the Commonwealth Report, news for the public, not the powerful. You can follow us at commonwealthreport.news. Is Trump ready to bomb one of our own allies? President Trump told Fox News on Monday he's ready to attack Oman, a country that's been a U.S. ally for nearly two centuries. His words, quote, "If Oman gets in the way, we'll bomb the S out of them." Oman's the back channel keeping talks alive between Washington and Tehran. Monday marked 60 days since the two sides signed a memorandum of understanding, and that window closed without a deal. Shipping through the Strait of Hormuz has nearly stopped. Three vessels passed Sunday. Before the fighting started in February, about 130 went through every day. Trump says he's in no hurry. On Friday, he told a Long Island crowd he'd soon declare the Strait a territory of the United States. Well, he can't, and everybody knows it, and you and I are still paying for this war every time you fill your tank. Why is Trump erasing teachers' loan payments? Politico reported Sunday that the Education Department is yanking away credits from teachers, nurses, and nonprofit workers enrolled in public service loan forgiveness. These are people who took lower pay to serve their communities on a promise. 10 years of payments, and the rest gets wiped out. Now the administration says Biden-era coding errors inflated their payment counts, so thousands of borrowers just watched years of progress vanish. Julia Barnard, the former student loan ombudsman at the Consumer Financial Protection Bureau, put it plainly, quote, "Playing games with people's payments counts is profoundly cruel." Randy Weingarten of the American Federation of Teachers says they'll look at every legal option. The department won't say how many people got hit. The government broke its promise to the people who teach your kids and staff your hospitals. Why do ICE's new shock gloves leave no marks? Homeland Security wants to spend up to $20 million on electric shock gloves for ICE agents. They're made by Compliant Technologies of Lexington, Kentucky, and the company's own manual says they deliver up to 380 volts through bare skin. Mother Jones dug up video of Adam Gluck, then assistant police chief in Cape Girardeau, Missouri, explaining the appeal. "Everybody's filming everything now," he said, "and the glove looks better on camera. With the glove," he said, "there's no burn marks or scars." A Georgia chief deputy recommended them for not leading to lawsuits. The selling point isn't safety. It's that the pain doesn't leave evidence. Aaron Richland-Melkin of the American Immigration Council said proponents are openly admitting that it's harder to sue when there's no proof. Does that sound like law enforcement to you? Or a torture chamber? Is the Amazon about to break? Scientists say this El Nino is on track to be the strongest in 150 years, and it'll peak between October and December. That's the end of the Amazon's dry season, when the rivers run lowest and the undergrowth is tinder. A third of that forest is already degraded. Erica Berengauer, a forest expert at Oxford, put it best. It's crazy. The humid forest should not be burning. The UN says 49 million people will face acute hunger because of this, and it isn't just the tropics. Europe's Danube recently measured 9 inches deep in Budapest. The Rhine is shallower than at any point since records began. Romania shut down a nuclear plant because the Danube couldn't cool it, and Ford and Dacia paused production at Romanian factories to save power. The rivers that built modern Europe are drying up. Nobody's coming to save us from this. We either stop burning fossil fuels, or we will continue to face these consequences. Will Justice Department lawyers face contempt over Epstein? Senior U.S. District Judge Emmett Sullivan spent Thursday trying to get a straight answer out of the Justice Department about why it's still hiding Epstein records that Congress ordered released. He asked about the redactions. He asked about documents in foreign languages. The department's lawyer told him he had nothing else to say. Sullivan wasn't having it. Quote, "The public has a right to know what the hell is going on," he said. Then he spent half an hour walking those lawyers through the last time he held Justice Department prosecutors in contempt, back in the Ted Stevens case. He told them it wasn't a threat, it was a promise. A judge shouldn't have to beg the government to obey a law Congress passed. But that's where we are, all while the survivors are still waiting. The biggest electric plane ever just flew on $5. Some good news. On August 12th, a plane called the X-1 lifted off from Plattsburgh, New York, and flew for 27 minutes on nothing but batteries.
It has a 106-foot wingspan, weighs more than 25,000 pounds, and it climbed to 1,100 feet, putting out over a megawatt of power. The whole flight burned about $5 worth of electricity. $5. Compare that to what a jet burns taxiing to the runway. The company's Anders Forslund said they've, quote, demonstrated electric flight at the scale of a commercial airliner. Their next plane's a 30-seat regional hybrid they're aiming to fly commercially in 2031, with United and Air Canada already lined up. We can build a better world. We just have to decide that we want to. And that's the way it is today, Monday, August 17th, 2026. I'm Tom Hartman. Change starts with you. You can be calling your Democratic or Republican representatives to let them know what you think by calling 202-224-3121. It's the Capitol switchboard. It'll get you right through to them. You were promised something. Work hard, play by the rules, and you'd own a home, raise a family, and retire with dignity. That was the deal. It was called the American Dream. So what happened? Well, it didn't die. It was killed. And we know who did it, when they did it, and how they got away with it. Who killed the American Dream? The greatest political crime ever told. A new book by me, Tom Hartman. That's Who Killed the American Dream? The greatest political crime ever told. So former BBC reporter Greg Palast actually did the math. He got data from government sources, entirely government sources, federal and state, and found that voter suppression, people being ripped off

0: Welcome back. 35 minutes past the hour. So have you been flocked? These flock cameras are all over the place. I'm going to start doing a geeky science report on Fridays. And Louise was just telling me that she was found an article that she was going to put on Friday's Geeky Science that the flock cameras apparently don't just take the picture of your license plate. They can also take a picture of you or of anybody in your car, but depending on how they're positioned. But they also apparently, and I'm looking forward to digging into this a little deeper, can determine what electronic devices you have in your car. And then if they spot that device someplace else, so if you're a passenger and you've got a phone in your pocket and, and somebody's trying to track you, it doesn't even matter what the license plate is. This is amazing. But anyhow, there's this new website out. It's called Have I Been Flocked? And what they do is they compile the flock audit logs that lets you find out if your car has been caught by a flock camera. That's probably true of all of us at this point. There's so many of these things around. But whether somebody in law enforcement has put your license plate number into the system to try to track you, and if so, what rationale they gave. Because when they interrogate the flock system, when law enforcement asks flock for your details, where has this car been in the last 3 weeks or the last 6 months or whatever, and it gets this detailed report, they have to explain why they want that information. And this is to get around the problem that flock has of, like small town sheriffs trying to track down their girlfriends or their mistresses, stuff like that. And that actually happens, and happens, apparently with some startling regularity. So this lets you see that log. And I think it's fascinating, but this is a private for-profit company that runs over 120,000 AI-powered cameras that actively record vehicle data from public spaces and then share that with governments and police departments. And the backlash is growing. This one article in the New York Post notes, one flock-hating Long Island resident splattered two of the cameras with paint, unplugged them, and then ran over one on the weekend of July 4th, according to the Southold Police Department. In another incident last month, a pickup truck driving vigilante in California ran over three flock cameras in Monterey County, according to the Monterey County Sheriff's Office. Wild stuff. So have you been flocked? Have you checked it out? I plugged my license plate into that website, Have You Been Flocked? And it turned out I have not been flocked. I have no doubt they've caught my car, but nobody has interrogated it. So, we'll see. Susan in Caldwell, Idaho. Hey, Susan, what's on your mind today?
1: Oh, you have so many great topics today.
0: Thank you.
1: A little country of Oman. First of all, it runs joint defense bases with the Brits. The Brits have a port with them and training facilities and surveillance facilities. Are we going to bail them an ally as well as, a NATO ally as well as just a generic ally?
0: Yeah. Trump is nuts. I can't believe, when he threatened Oman, I thought, oh, my God, he has gone over the edge. This guy has lost it.
1: Also, this is a land of enchantment. Remember frankincense, myrrh, and gold with the three wise men as their gifts?
0: Mm-hmm.
1: Frankincense grows in Oman only.
0: Oh, really?
1: Let's just nuke that.
0: I did not know that.
1: Oh, yeah. You can still get it. I got them some one time.
0: Yeah.
1: It's beautiful.
0: Yeah.
1: It's like amber, but not. It's different color.
0: I love frankincense.
1: And it has a smell.
0: You burn it on a little charcoal briquette, and it's the coolest smell. I love it.
1: Uh-huh. And then let's not do our annual maneuvers with Korea. He pulled that back in 2018-19 mm-hmm. when he was cozying up to the neighbor to the north. The guy is not original at all. Yeah. It's very disturbing. But anyway, I just want to throw in there, if he bombs Oman, he'll be bombing a NATO ally as well.
0: Yeah, yeah. Surprise,
1: that won't go
0: surprise.
1: Down well.
0: Yeah, no, I don't think so.
1: Yeah.
0: But what it's doing is it's causing the rest of the world now: South Korea, Japan, Taiwan in the Pacific, and then of course all of Europe in the off the Atlantic to realize that they can't trust us because we're so stupid that we put.

0: this idiot in charge of our country. And now he's grabbing power left and right and trying to turn America from a democracy into an autocracy, into an authoritarian state. And they're all going, okay, that's it. We're not relying on America anymore. And that's a real tragedy. I mean, you know, our 250 plus years or 250 years of proclaiming the virtues of democracy and self-government and, you know, the ideals of the liberal ideals of the Enlightenment of the 1600s, 1700s. It's just terrible. Susan, thank you. Thank you. Well said. Sue in Belmont, Michigan. Hey, Sue, what's on your mind today?
1: A few things. I had a nice talk with your screener about it. I've been doing a lot of research on a lot of things. As you remember, I was talking about Sharia law last week. Mm-hmm. But I've also been doing some stuff on the First Amendment and what exactly does it protect? Does it protect hate speech that tends to be, how would you say, death threats? And
0: no,
1: that's not protected.
0: Yeah, no, any kind of speech that can lead to violations of the law or violence is not protected by the First Amendment.
1: Okay, now this is going to lead up to something. Recently, in the area I live in, there was a gentleman who was on the board of the township that I live in.
0: Mm-hmm.
1: And he put something on Facebook, but he claims he denies that he did it. Kind of indicating it's open season on Muslims. And there was an emergency meeting on last Friday, and the township office is usually closed on Friday, but they had an emergency meeting, and he was there,
0: mm-hmm.
1: and he denied it.
0: Mm-hmm.
1: He denied it, and the only thing I can think of that these things are coming up more often was because Abdul won the primary.
0: Yeah.
1: And I think people are feeling,
0: there's a few other progressive Democrats who are Muslim. They're going to go after all of them.
1: Well, as it turns out, he's not going to resign. They're going to try and they can't fire him. They're not legally able to do that. So mm-hmm. they're going to try to set up a recall for this guy to recall him, and they can censor him from certain things. One thing that was talked about was going to Governor Whitmer to see what she can do about it.
0: Mm-hmm.
1: Okay. And like I was saying last week, I did some looking into Sharia law and the Muslim faith. And what I saw, somebody else was saying, and, you know, it's threats. But they were saying, well, if you don't agree, they're going to cut your head off. And I said, I don't know about that. She said, oh, it's in the Quran. So I said, I'll look it up.
0: Yeah.
1: And there is something in there.
0: In the Christian Bible, in the Old Testament, it says if your children talk back to you, you should stone them to death. If somebody wears clothing made out of two different kinds of fabric, you should stone them to death.
1: I'm aware of that.
0: Every religion has its nutty stuff, Susan.
1: But because Muslims live in America, the Constitution overrides that. They can't do that. They can't do that.
0: I don't think they want to do that. Most Muslims in America are not practicing the kind of Sharia law that you see in Saudi Arabia. They're just not interested in it.
1: Some of this stuff is basically radical people. So, and that's rare, but
0: yeah. No, it's not something you need to freak out about. Susan, I got to run. Thank you for the call. It's 45 minutes past the hour. I'll be back with more of your calls in just a minute. Stick with me.

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1: Defending America from the weapons of mass deception. I'll be right back with your phones.

0: And welcome back, Stephen in Pueblo, Colorado. Hey, Stephen, what's on your mind today?
1: Hey, good morning, Tom. How are you doing?
0: Good. What's on your mind?
1: Socialism. Mm-hmm. The definition of socialism that I learned way back in the day, and I'm not hearing anybody say this, is it is a government of the people, by the people, and for the people.
0: Well, that's not unreasonable. I mean, Abraham Lincoln was carrying on a correspondence with Karl Marx. They recently published a book of those letters. But I think that we just need to abandon the word communism. It's a different thing. It hasn't worked out, shall we say. I mean, it's a great idea, yeah. You know, for small tribes and small communities. Kibbutzes in Israel used to be run as communists. Jesus and his disciples were communists. But once you get more than about 150 people, it's really hard to run a communist society, you know, where, you know, to each according to his needs, from each according to his abilities, because that's where that you get the point where people can be anonymous grifters, basically, and they can scam the system. Or they'll rise to power and take over the system. It just doesn't work in large circumstances.
1: Well, before you cut me off, I got one more thing for you.
0: Mm-hmm.
1: Get the flock out of here.
0: Flock, you said?
1: Yes, flock.
0: Yeah, thank you very much.
1: Get the flock out of here.
0: Okay, I got it, Stephen. All right, thank you very much. Yes, those cameras, let's be very clear. Mark in Valley, Washington. Hey, Mark, what's on your mind today?
2: Hey, Tom. I got two quick things. First off, if Alabama elects Tuberville as their governor, and it's just like the farmers that voted for Trump three times, I'm going to have a hard time feeling sorry for them.
0: Yeah. Yeah, me too.
2: You're doing it to yourself.
0: Well, okay? They've been doing it to themselves since the Civil War.
2: Yeah. Now, the other thing I was saying is, I know why we can't right now, but why couldn't, if we get the proper people in office, just say, look, any of you people holding treasury notes that have over $100 million in combined wealth, your notes have been nationalized. That debt's gone. You're not getting nothing for them.
0: Yeah, that would blow up the treasury market. You know, the way to get around this is to stop issuing treasuries. And the way that you stop issuing treasuries and start redeeming them is you stop doing deficit spending. And the way you stop doing deficit spending is you either cut expenses or raise income. And you know, cutting expenses is, there are some things around the edges that can be done, particularly in the defense budget. But the big thing is raising income. I mean, the reason that we've got a $40 trillion debt when we were consistently and steadily paying down our debt right up until 1981 is because of Reagan's tax cuts. And because of the Bush and Trump tax cuts that have been added on top of them. And that's what we need to reverse.
2: Well, I understand that. But I'm just saying, just eliminate some of our debt. I mean, what's the difference between blowing up the bond market and canceling it? You had the same result at the end. One way we eliminate debt, the other way we don't.
0: No, I get what you're saying. But you don't want people to be afraid to buy government debt. It's literally the safest investment in the world, or at least it was until Trump became president.
2: If you're worth less than $100 million, you got nothing to be afraid of.
0: Yeah, they will tell you differently, because $100 million ain't nothing. That's not a billion. I need a billion. Oh, I need $10 billion. No, I need $50 billion. These people are sick, Mark. They're sick. Mark, thanks for the call. We'll be right back.

0: Hey, thanks so much for sharing our program and for reaching out to our stations and sponsors and letting them know that you're listening. It really means a lot to us. Welcome back. 10 minutes before the hour. Picking up your calls here, Janet in Mineral, Washington. Hey, Janet, what's up?
1: Hi, Tom. I wanted to talk about the Tate brothers, and I'm referring to an article June 6th in the New Yorker that documents how Tucker Carlson, Donald Jr., Elon Musk, and Charlie Kirk all had close relationships with these two, and how
0: these two professional rapists.
1: Yes, how sadistic they were. I mean, they branded the women, they choked them, they beat them. Incredibly manipulative, and I'm sure checked all the boxes for.
0: And they ran a rape academy, an online rape academy, yes, where they taught men how to rape women.
1: Yeah, they charged,
0: and,
1: you know.
0: Oh, and one of them, yeah. I think it was Andrew, is the dating mentor to Barron Trump.
1: Incredible.
0: Yeah.
1: Yeah. I just wanted to mention that.
0: Yeah. Well, thank you, Janet. It's something that needs to be mentioned more often. I appreciate that. You did your public service today. Thank you. Roger in Seattle. Hey, Roger, what's up?
2: I wanted to thank you for having that gentleman from Social Security substitute for you for, what was it, 4 or 3 days?
0: Yeah, Alex Lawson.
2: I learned a lot from him that I didn't see in my AARP that I've been subscribing to for since 20 years ago.
0: Yeah. AARP is mostly an organization that they make most of their money selling Medicare Advantage insurance. And so,
2: well, maybe you ought to also get an expert from either Kaiser Family Foundation or one of the other nonprofit that is not ripping people off, like,
0: yeah,
2: United, whatever, or Aetna, or all the others.
0: Yeah.
2: And then maybe that'll also, you know, give more detail than the Social Security expert you had. But I mainly wanted to mention, I just finished getting coffee in the Seattle neighborhood known as the Socialist Republic of Fremont,
0: mm-hmm,
2: because it has a two-story high Lenin statue. I don't know if you've ever visited Seattle, but
0: I have many times, but I didn't know about the statue.
2: But it is famous in Seattle for doing what your wonderful Port ICE protesters did, having an annual parade of news bicyclists. But what I'm trying to do is say, expand on your idea that capitalism might be sinful to socialists and or communists or the people around that Lenin statue in Fremont. Because I think Democrats are afraid to embrace our mayor, who you helped fundraise at the beginning of the year, and AOC or Bernie, because they're afraid, oh, we're going to be labeled as communists. Well, the stupid idiots who support MAGA are not going to remember the things about, oh, communists are bad because this, that, and the other. They should be updating the Clinton cliche, it's the economy, stupid, and say that populists now include millionaires. Do you know where Oregon ranks in the country for number of millionaires? Number 24. Hmm. Of course, north of you, we're 13.
0: Is that on a per capita basis or in absolute
2: numbers?
0: Well,
2: you look it up on Wikipedia, and it lists all 50 states.
0: Okay. Interesting.
2: So I think that's the problem with the Schumers and the, you know, head of the DNC, and even my unfortunate congressperson to the north of me, who's head of the DCCC, they're thinking, oh, we got to think like the Clinton area, that millionaires will move from Washington. Well, you should see all the bad publicity that the Starbucks head is getting for threatening to move all his C-suite people to Tennessee.
0: Yeah.
2: Do you think they're going to get the school systems, the universities, and the other infrastructure that the Project 2025 is supporting? No, supporting cutting with the chainsaw.
0: He's trying to gut. Yeah, no, I get it, Roger. Roger, well said. Thank you very much. Paul in Ambler, Pennsylvania. Hey, Paul, what's up?
3: I wanted to talk about the founding of Social Security.
0: Mm-hmm.
3: During the Depression, there was a physician in California. His name was Townsend. And before Social Security became a, you know, gleam in FDR's eye, Townsend was pushing a plan to pay the elderly, not workers, not retired, the elderly, $200 a month. Back in those dollars and from the 1930s, at the height of the Depression,
0: which would be $3,000 or $4,000 a month in today's money, presumably.
3: The pressure of the Townsend movement, and it was a social movement, forced FDR and other politicians to deal with this issue because the elderly were basically the most poor people in the country.
0: Yep.
3: And it didn't matter what color you were.
0: Yep.
3: Because you were worn out, you couldn't work. And if you couldn't work, you couldn't get a penny.
0: Mm-hmm.
3: And people were literally found dead, starved to death in the streets of America in their homes.
0: Yep.
3: Because there was no way they could support
0: And frozen
3: themselves.
0: To death in the winter and dying of heat stroke in the summer. And yeah, absolutely. Diseases of poverty,
3: else,
0: basically.
3: They were lucky if they made it to 60.
0: Yeah.
3: If we don't, and I mean your listeners, the highly informed voters, don't start to get out and start a committee and meet in your VFW or your library or your bookie or your pool, wherever you gather. You need to start now and then call up your congressperson and say, listen, I got 20 people meeting every month in the library, the VFW, wherever, the synagogue.
0: Mm-hmm.
3: We want you to come in and explain Social Security 2100 Act and how you're going to pass it.
0: Yeah.
3: If we don't put pressure on these people, don't hold your breath.
0: I agree.
3: Larson got voted out of office. This is what we could expect as each day gets closer to November the 3rd. That's when the election is for the midterm.
0: You know, prior to Reagan, you could actually... prior to Reagan, you could actually live on Social Security. You know, it's deteriorated since then, so now it's kind of supplemental. But, yeah, I get it, Paul. I completely agree. And well said. Thank you very much. Oh, my. All right, so Trump's crypto empire gets a bank. This is wild. Stick around. We'll be right back.
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5: While the production of my lowdown commentaries is high-tech, I confess that I'm antiquated. I still write each piece in longhand, applying my ballpoint to paper. This has caused bewildered glances from some who see me scribbling away in local coffee shops and bars. Recently, one fellow sidled up and whispered, "Watch out! If they see you doing this, they'll haul you off to the Smithsonian." But we handwriters might not be as obsolete as the key tappers assume. A fast-spreading grassroots movement is calling for schools to re-emphasize the value of writing and printing by hand instead of being wholly dependent on machines. Already, 24 states, as varied as Mississippi and California, now require public schools to teach cursive writing in 3rd through 5th grades. This squares with new understanding of how brains absorb information. While keyboards are faster, the slower, more tactile act of handwriting creates longer-lasting comprehension of letters and better retention of the thoughts they convey. Neuroscientists find that rote keystrokes on a computer require little mental engagement, while physically drawing out words and ideas takes coordination of multiple areas of the brain to focus memory, eyes, and fingers on creating a written product. Just writing this piece conjured up a fond remembrance of my early childhood, sitting on the floor of our home learning to draw the ABCs, both print and cursive, on those line practice pads. It was both an artistic exercise and the development of a foundational tool for a life of learning. This is Jim Hightower saying, yes, computer literacy is an indispensable element of today's childhood curriculum, but so is the richer development of human thinking through putting pen to paper. So let's do both.

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1: Trump vows to bomb Oman as talks collapse. ICE's shock gloves leave no evidence. Teachers' loan credits vanish. Epstein judge threatens contempt, and a battery plane takes off. Good morning. This is the Commonwealth Report, news for the public, not the powerful. You can follow us at commonwealthreport.news. Is Trump ready to bomb one of our own allies? President Trump told Fox News on Monday he's ready to attack Oman, a country that's been a U.S. ally for nearly two centuries. His words, quote, "If Oman gets in the way, we'll bomb the S out of them." Oman's the back channel keeping talks alive between Washington and Tehran. Monday marked 60 days since the two sides signed a memorandum of understanding, and that window closed without a deal. Shipping through the Strait of Hormuz has nearly stopped. Three vessels passed Sunday. Before the fighting started in February, about 130 went through every day. Trump says he's in no hurry. On Friday, he told a Long Island crowd he'd soon declare the Strait a territory of the United States. Well, he can't, and everybody knows it. And you and I are still paying for this war every time you fill your tank. Why is Trump erasing teachers' loan payments? Politico reported Sunday that the Education Department is yanking away credits from teachers, nurses, and nonprofit workers enrolled in public service loan forgiveness. These are people who took lower pay to serve their communities on a promise. 10 years of payments, and the rest gets wiped out. Now the administration says Biden-era coding errors inflated their payment counts, so thousands of borrowers just watched years of progress vanish. Julia Barnard, the former student loan ombudsman at the Consumer Financial Protection Bureau, put it plainly, quote, "Playing games with people's payments counts is profoundly cruel." Randy Weingarten of the American Federation of Teachers says they'll look at every legal option. The department won't say how many people got hit. The government broke its promise to the people who teach your kids and staff your hospitals. Why do ICE's new shock gloves leave no marks? Homeland Security wants to spend up to $20 million on electric shock gloves for ICE agents. They're made by Compliant Technologies of Lexington, Kentucky, and the company's own manual says they deliver up to 380 volts. Through bare skin. Mother Jones dug up video of Adam Gluck, then assistant police chief in Cape Girardeau, Missouri, explaining the appeal. "Everybody's filming everything now," he said, "and the glove looks better on camera. With the glove," he said, "there's no burn marks or scars." A Georgia chief deputy recommended them for not leading to lawsuits. The selling point isn't safety. It's that the pain doesn't leave evidence. Aaron Richland-Melkin of the American Immigration Council said proponents are openly admitting that it's harder to sue when there's no proof. Does that sound like law enforcement to you? Or a torture chamber? Is the Amazon about to break? Scientists say this El Nino is on track to be the strongest in 150 years, and it'll peak between October and December. That's the end of the Amazon's dry season, when the rivers run lowest and the undergrowth is tinder. A third of that forest is already degraded. Erica Berengauer, a forest expert at Oxford, put it best. It's crazy. The humid forest should not be burning. The UN says 49 million people will face acute hunger because of this, and it isn't just the tropics. Europe's Danube recently measured 9 inches deep in Budapest. The Rhine is shallower than at any point since records began. Romania shut down a nuclear plant because the Danube couldn't cool it, and Ford and Dacia paused production at Romanian factories to save power. The rivers that built modern Europe are drying up. Nobody's coming to save us from this. We either stop burning fossil fuels, or we will continue to face these consequences. Will Justice Department lawyers face contempt over Epstein? Senior U.S. District Judge Emmett Sullivan spent Thursday trying to get a straight answer out of the Justice Department about why it's still hiding Epstein records that Congress ordered released. He asked about the redactions. He asked about documents in foreign languages. The department's lawyer told him he had nothing else to say. Sullivan wasn't having it. Quote, "The public has a right to know what the hell is going on," he said. Then he spent half an hour walking those lawyers through the last time he held Justice Department prosecutors in contempt, back in the Ted Stevens case. He told them it wasn't a threat, it was a promise. A judge shouldn't have to beg the government to obey a law Congress passed. But that's where we are, all while the survivors are still waiting. The biggest electric plane ever just flew on $5. Some good news. On August 12th, a plane called the X-1 lifted off from Plattsburgh, New York, and flew for 27 minutes on nothing but batteries. It has a 106-foot wingspan, weighs more than 25,000 pounds, and it climbed to 1,100 feet, putting out over a megawatt of power. The whole flight burned about $5 worth of electricity. $5. Compare that to what a jet burns taxiing to the runway. The company's Anders Forslund said they've, quote, demonstrated electric flight at the scale of a commercial airliner. Their next plane's a 30-seat regional hybrid they're aiming to fly commercially in 2031, with United and Air Canada already lined up. We can build a better world. We just have to decide that we want to. And that's the way it is today, Monday, August 17th, 2026. I'm Tom Hartman. Change starts with you. You can be calling your Democratic or Republican representatives to let them know what you think by calling 202-224-3121. It's the Capitol switchboard. It'll get you right through to them.
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1: And welcome to our third hour. So Donald Trump gets himself a bank. What could possibly go wrong? Seriously. I mean, this is just wild. I mean, it's cryptocurrency is not currency. It is a commodity that you can exchange for currency, or you can exchange for goods and services, which I suppose is the definition of a currency, but or, you know, coinage or whatever you want to call it. But under the Trump administration, he's trying really, really hard now that Donald Trump is a billionaire, a real billionaire, probably for the first time in his life, due to having issued a crypto coin, a meme coin, which, by the way, has no value. It's a collectible, right? And he sold a couple billion dollars worth of these things to his suckers. And there were really two levels to this. He says, okay, here's how it works. You create like a little postage stamp kind of thing with a picture of Donald Trump on it and fight, fight, fight or something like that. And you call it, you know, one crypto or whatever it is. It's a $1 Trump. It's a dollar sign Trump. That's a Trump coin. There, Melania did the same thing. And then you sell these. They're just little digital things. They're listed on a blockchain. In other words, we know where they are and who has them, or we may not know who has them, but people who have them know that they have them. But that doesn't mean that they have any intrinsic value. They're sold as collectibles. So a lot of the people who bought them were Trump supporters who thought that these would go up in value because, hey, it's, you know, it's Trump's issued this thing and therefore it's got to be a great investment. And Trump's a great businessman, right? Even though he bankrupted, you know, business after business after business. In fact, the only businesses that he didn't bankrupt were apparently the ones where he was running money laundering operations. And so they gave him their money, and he gave them the digital coins, which cost him virtually nothing to produce, and he just kept their money. He made billions of dollars that way. But the other thing was that you had foreign governments, foreign actors who wanted favors from the United States, specifically, you know, for example, the UAE, saying, we'll give you hundreds of millions of dollars for your little digital coins that have no value and are worthless. And in exchange for that, we would like you to sell NVIDIA chips or authorize the sale of NVIDIA chips to the United Arab Emirates, even though we've got a mutual defense agreement with China, which would, you know, violate the law 16 ways to Sunday. And Trump goes, OK, cool. You gave me a couple hundred million dollars. I'll give you the chips. Now he wants to take it to the next step. And it's not just a scam involving what's arguably a commodity, you know, these meme coins or actual digital token, you know, actual cryptocurrency. He wants to be able to issue his own dollars, his own cryptocurrency that is denominated as if it were a dollar. And he wants to be able to take deposits of these and loan them out and charge interest, all the things that you do with a bank. And so, you know, he goes to the guy that he appointed as the comptroller of the currency, his toady, and says, hey, authorize my bank. And the guy says, sir, yes, sir.
3: And now Trump has a bank. It's wild. I mean, it's just wild. This is, quote, drawing alarm. This is Jake Johnson writing over Common Dreams. Drawing alarm from lawmakers and watchdogs who said the review process would be rife with conflicts of interest. We have never seen financial conflicts or corruption of this magnitude, said Senator Elizabeth Warren. She adds, this is the most brazen act of self-dealing our financial system has ever, ever seen. Reuters reported that the charter, if finalized, and it's in the process, would allow World Liberty, this is Donald Trump's crypto company, quote, to directly issue its USD1 stablecoin as well as custody the U.S. dollar assets backing it, both of which are now handled by a business partner, BitGo. So here's how it works. If you're going to issue your own currency, I mean, this is kind of like, you know, back in the day when the individual states were issuing their own currency. If you're going to issue your own currency and you're going to say that it has the value of a dollar and you want that to be believed by anybody, then you need to back it up by dollars. So if you're going to issue 1 million stable coins, you need to have $1 million in an actual bank, actual dollars, so that those stable coins can be converted into dollars by some central authority, and that would be this bank. And that's what Trump is saying he's going to do. But this guy is a professional con man. And he's going to hold the reserves? Last year, Trump, this back to Jake Johnson's piece, last year Trump reaped $527 million in proceeds from token sales by World Liberty Financial, according to financial disclosures released in late June. Journalist Mehdi Hasan wrote in response to this decision by the Office of the Comptroller of the Currency, quote, they are making sure they are rich beyond their wildest dreams long after Trump departs the White House, if he departs the White House. It's so openly and nakedly and obviously corrupt, I'm not sure it can be overstated. We have a family of grifters and criminals that 70-some-odd million of us stupidly put in the White House. Well, actually, you know, we tried not to. Greg Palast ran the numbers. He got the actual voting statistics from the states and discovered that in a handful of swing states, about 4 million, mostly black people, were prevented from voting, either because Republican secretaries of state knocked them off the voting rolls or because their votes, if they were mail-in votes, they were challenged and they were not counted. 4 million people. Had those votes been counted, Kamala Harris would be president right now and Democrats would run the House and Senate. And this has been going on for quite a while, by the way. So here we are. Meanwhile, Hakeem Jeffries, now, back when Hakeem Jeffries was running for Congress, you know, he represents a part of New York City. Back, you know, very progressive part. Back when he was running for Congress, he was like all over Medicare for All. He was a big advocate of Medicare for All. It helped get him elected. But now that he's the leader of the Democrats in the House and will be Speaker of the House, the Democrats take over. One of his main jobs is raising money for Democrats and getting Democrats elected. I mean, that's just kind of part and parcel of it. And he and his campaign have taken a whole pile of money from the health insurance industry. And all of a sudden, Hakeem Jeffries announced, well, it was yesterday, on Meet the Press, announced that he is no longer in favor of Medicare for All. We're doing just fine with these insurance companies ripping us off as long as they keep supporting politicians and kicking money into campaigns. It's all good. He was asked by Kristen Welker, do you personally support Medicare for All? And he said, no, it's not legislation that I am currently co-sponsoring or that I support. Now, how do Americans feel about this? 90% of Democratic voters said they would like to. This was a poll that was conducted August 12th through the 14th, just last week. 90% of Democratic voters said they would, quote, like to see the Democratic Party focus on plans for passing Medicare for all, compared to 10% who said it shouldn't be the focus. Yale University just did a study on Medicare for all and found that it would save 114,000 lives a year. One of the right-wing think tanks, Cato, used to be the Charles Koch Foundation, the Cato Institute, did an analysis and discovered that it would save us $1 trillion a year, in addition to saving 114,000 lives. Now, after Jeffries was on Meet the Press, Ro Khanna was up next. He's a regular on this program. And he says, Medicare for all is arguably the most important priority. It would save money. It would save lives. So, I was going to say I don't get it, but I do get it. You don't bite the hand that feeds you. If the health insurance industry is giving you hundreds of thousands of dollars, then you don't go out and say, hey, let's have a system here, Medicare for all, that would put the health insurance industry out of business. And, you know, it's just... I'm telling you, the corporate Democrats' day in the sun is over. It started with Bill Clinton in 1992 in a big way. And out of necessity, I'll grant you that, right? But this idea that Democrats should be dancing to the tune of billionaires like this guy who defeated John Larson or big corporations like the insurance industry is over.
2: This is the Tom Hartman Program.
3: My prediction is within 5 to 10 years, you're going to see a majority of the Democratic caucus, a large majority, being genuinely progressive. And welcome back. Don in Pittsburgh, Kansas. Hey, Don, what's on your mind today?
4: Hi, Tom. Well, you know, in the midst of all the struggles that are going on, I think that clearly Trump would like to depend on violent action by vigilantes, the police, and the military to maintain him in power even as the tide of people opposing him rises. One flaw in this, for instance, is shown in the aircraft carriers where the food, you know, you've seen pictures of the food. It's inedible. It's terrible. It's inadequate.
3: It's because the Iranians took out our supplies in, what was it, Oman? I think, or Jordan?
4: Well, no, it was different thing. I was listening. You know who Larry Johnson is, right? He's a defense commentator. He's okay. A pretty sharp guy. He had pointed out that there used to be 4 ships that were dedicated to supplying the aircraft carriers worldwide.
3: Mm-hmm.
4: Well, because that's not sexy. You know, hey, Seth can't pose with a missile on one of these cargo ships or something. They scrapped 2 of them.
3: Hmm.
4: So they got down to 2 ships. Well, you know, they can't get fresh food. You know, they would freeze stuff. They used to take edible food to them from the U.S. to places in the world where the supplies were shaky.
3: Mm-hmm.
4: And they can't do that anymore because they don't have enough capacity.
3: Right. And we had a supply station. I think it was in Oman. It was in one of those countries in the Persian Gulf.
4: Yeah.
3: And that was there and well-stocked specifically to stock the USS Abraham Lincoln. I mean, they were preparing for this, right? Or they were ready for.
4: Yeah.
3: And Iran hit it with a missile. That's where they killed several of the American soldiers. And, you know, it burned up and it's gone. And that's one of the reasons why this aircraft carrier doesn't have any food or doesn't have
4: a major reason.
3: Food.
4: Well, you can't maintain ships out there. It shows the arrogance. You know, the Trump boys will never be out there, you know, eating crummy food.
3: Oh, no, no.
4: They'll never be.
3: No Trump has ever served in the military, and no Trump ever will serve in the military.
4: Ever will.
3: It's beneath
4: right.
3: them. That's for losers and suckers.
4: Right.
3: So,
4: well, anyhow,
3: yeah.
4: I think something people should realize just how callous and exploitive these people are.
3: Yeah, absolutely. They don't give a rat's ass about anybody except themselves. Yeah, yeah. Well said, Don.
4: Especially people who are conservative types who serve in the military. They should realize this. They're being used.
3: Yeah, you're absolutely right. Don, thank you. Well said. Elizabeth in Oakland. Hey, Elizabeth, what's on your mind today?
5: Hi. Okay. I'm calling about the elimination of loan protections for teachers. nurses, and social workers.
3: Mm-hmm.
5: Okay, so this falls in line with Project 2026, which is the Heritage Foundation's latest Saving America by Saving the Family Foundation for the next 250 years.
3: Oh, yeah.
5: Okay, so they want to eliminate women from the workforce, have them dependent on men.
3: Yep.
5: And right, eliminate no-fault divorce.
3: Yeah.
5: Right, and to have women to marry earlier.
3: Mm-hmm.
5: So that they will be less inclined to notice abuse.
3: Right. Also, and produce more white babies.
5: Right, it is. Okay, because teachers are 77% female, 80% women.
3: Mm.
5: Nurses are 89.5% women, white women.
3: Mm.
5: And social workers, 81.1% women, and most, and
3: get those people
5: mostly
3: out.
5: White.
3: Elizabeth, I got to run. I'm sorry, but thank you for the call. Tired of spin and billionaire-backed news? The Commonwealth Report delivers truth with backbone. News for the public, not the powerful. 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Democracy belongs to you. So have you noticed that the Republicans are pretty much not talking about a constitutional convention anymore? They used to be gung-ho to rewrite the Constitution. You know, they wanted to put corporate personhood in there. They wanted to change it so that women can't vote. They wanted to do away with the election of senators, repeal the 17th Amendment, take us back to them being appointed by the states. They had all these weird—they wanted to outlaw labor unions— all these weird ideas, but they've stopped talking about it. I mean, they're still moving forward on it, but it's not Project 2025, for example. You know, their ultimate talking document does not have one single mention in it about a constitutional convention. Why would that be? Well, it's because the Supreme Court is doing their work for them. I mean, you know, just they have overturned Article 2. They've overturned the first, fourth, ninth, and 14th Amendments. They've overturned Article 1, Section 7. All the details of this whole thing are over at HartmanReport.com. You got to check it out. Welcome back. 22 minutes past the hour. So, Todd Blanche, after telling Congress that he was going to operate with a certain level of independence from the White House, went on one of the Sunday shows. This was Meet the Press on NBC, and said that he refuses to take a pledge or make a pledge that he will act independent of the White House. He's coming right out and saying, "Hey, I'm here to protect Donald Trump, to make sure he doesn't go to jail, to make sure he gets rich, to make sure his friends get rich, to help out the people who have helped out Donald Trump." I mean, this is the guy who, you know, helped pardon thousands of people, or well over 1,000 people who were convicted, I believe it was over 1,000, who were convicted of the crimes of attacking police officers. How is that even a Republican thing? Beat up a cop, and we're going to give you money, we're going to give you a pardon, and we're going to send you money? I don't understand how the party of law and order, I mean, I remember Richard Nixon, right? I remember law and order. I remember seeing Tricky Dick on the TV back in the 70s and the late 60s go, "We're going to have law and order in America. We've got to." And, you know, we need more police. We need to respect the police. These people don't respect the police. That's a problem. So here you got 1,000 or so people who went out and killed 5 police officers. Tore up the U.S. Capitol, smeared feces on the walls and peed all over the carpets, created millions of dollars in damage. And Todd Blanche wants to give them money. In fact, that's another thing he said. He said, the fund is gone. We're not going to have a fund. Well, they were never going to have a fund in the first place. They don't need it. Mike Flynn already got his $1 million. In fact, I think it was more than that. You know, a bunch of these guys who were, you know, in tight with Trump have already gotten their big payments from the federal government. We have this, I mean, you know, we've had this thing for probably half a century or more, you know, a fund for people who have been harmed by government actions, you can, you know, sue and get payment. And Trump is going to be using that money to pay these people off. And basically, here's what I think he's going to say. I think he's going to basically, you know, sometime in the next 5 weeks or so, because we're, what, 8 weeks out from the election? I think sometime in the next 5-6 weeks, he's going to basically say to them somehow, you know, it'll be dog whistle in all probability, or maybe it'll be explicit. I mean, he's not hiding his fascism anymore. But he's going to basically say to them, go to the polls and look for people voting. And if they look like they're, you know, liberals, if they look like they're hippies, if the ladies have blue hair, if the people have dark skin, harass the hell out of them. Prevent them from voting. Now, by the way, this would not be a new thing for the GOP. In the 1964 election, long time ago, 1964 election, an obscure lawyer in Phoenix, Arizona, by the name of William Rehnquist, made his chops in the Republican Party by showing up at polling places. He was a great big bear of a man. He was like 6'2", 200 some plus pounds. And he would show up at these polling places, and he's a lawyer, and he would show up at these polling places and demand proof that you can actually vote. And he had no legal basis to do this, but he was so threatening that he'd get 10, 20, 30% of the people in these Hispanic and Native American communities to just walk away and not vote. And he was rewarded for that by being made Chief Justice of the United States Supreme Court. It was called Operation Eagle Eye that Rehnquist was part of. It was a nationwide program for Republican lawyers to intimidate people of color. In 1964, they started this. You can look it up. It's still going on. They just, you know, it just goes through different names every time. And Todd Blanche, right in the center of this stuff. We, you know, Democrats need to be talking right now about impeaching Todd Blanche. This is so over the top that the Department of Justice, which is supposed to be equal justice under the law, Lady Justice with a blindfold, is now openly, bluntly, the attorneys for Donald Trump. It's just wrong.
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3: 27 minutes past the hour. Trump's on TV right now saying, Kim Jong-un always treated me with great respect. He's a good man. Yeah. Sucker.

0: Trump vows to bomb Oman as talks collapse. ICE's shock gloves leave no evidence. Teachers' loan credits vanish. Epstein judge threatens contempt, and a battery plane takes off. Good morning. This is the Commonwealth Report. News for the public, not the powerful. You can follow us at commonwealthreport.news. Is Trump ready to bomb one of our own allies? President Trump told Fox News on Monday he's ready to attack Oman, a country that's been a U.S. ally for nearly two centuries. His words, quote, "If Oman gets in the way, we'll bomb the S out of them." Oman's the back channel keeping talks alive between Washington and Tehran. Monday marked 60 days since the two sides signed a memorandum of understanding, and that window closed without a deal. Shipping through the Strait of Hormuz has nearly stopped. Three vessels passed Sunday. Before the fighting started in February, about 130 went through every day. Trump says he's in no hurry. On Friday, he told a Long Island crowd he'd soon declare the Strait a territory of the United States. Well, he can't, and everybody knows it, and you and I are still paying for this war every time you fill your tank. Why is Trump erasing teachers' loan payments? Politico reported Sunday that the Education Department is yanking away credits from teachers, nurses, and nonprofit workers enrolled in public service loan forgiveness. These are people who took lower pay to serve their communities on a promise. 10 years of payments, and the rest gets wiped out. Now the administration says Biden-era coding errors inflated their payment counts, so thousands of borrowers just watched years of progress vanish. Julia Barnard, the former student loan ombudsman at the Consumer Financial Protection Bureau, put it plainly, quote, playing games with people's payments counts is profoundly cruel. Randy Weingarten of the American Federation of Teachers says they'll look at every legal option. The department won't say how many people got hit. The government broke its promise to the people who teach your kids and staff your hospitals. Why do ICE's new shock gloves leave no marks? Homeland Security wants to spend up to $20 million on electric shock gloves for ICE agents. They're made by Compliant Technologies of Lexington, Kentucky, and the company's own manual says they deliver up to 380 volts through bare skin. Mother Jones dug up video of Adam Gluck, then assistant police chief in Cape Girardeau, Missouri, explaining the appeal. "Everybody's filming everything now," he said, "and the glove looks better on camera." With the glove, he said, "there's no burn marks or scars." A Georgia chief deputy recommended them for not leading to lawsuits. The selling point isn't safety. It's that the pain doesn't leave evidence. Aaron Richland Melkin of the American Immigration Council said proponents are openly admitting that it's harder to sue when there's no proof. Does that sound like law enforcement to you? Or a torture chamber? Is the Amazon about to break? Scientists say this El Nino is on track to be the strongest in 150 years, and it'll peak between October and December. That's the end of the Amazon's dry season when the rivers run lowest, and the undergrowth is tinder. A third of that forest is already degraded. Erica Berengauer, a forest expert at Oxford, put it best. It's crazy. The humid forest should not be burning. The UN says 49 million people will face acute hunger because of this, and it isn't just the tropics. Europe's Danube recently measured 9 inches deep in Budapest. The Rhine is shallower than at any point since records began. Romania shut down a nuclear plant because the Danube couldn't cool it, and Ford and Dacia paused production at Romanian factories to save power. The rivers that built modern Europe are drying up. Nobody's coming to save us from this. We either stop burning fossil fuels, or we will continue to face these consequences. Will Justice Department lawyers face contempt over Epstein? Senior U.S. District Judge Emmett Sullivan spent Thursday trying to get a straight answer out of the Justice Department about why it's still hiding Epstein records that Congress ordered released. He asked about the redactions. He asked about documents in foreign languages. The department's lawyer told him he had nothing else to say. Sullivan wasn't having it. Quote, "The public has a right to know what the hell is going on," he said. Then he spent half an hour walking those lawyers through the last time he held Justice Department prosecutors in contempt, back in the Ted Stevens case. He told them it wasn't a threat, it was a promise. A judge shouldn't have to beg the government to obey a law Congress passed. But that's where we are, all while the survivors are still waiting. The biggest electric plane ever just flew on $5. Some good news. On August 12th, a plane called the X-1 lifted off from Plattsburgh, New York, and flew for 27 minutes on nothing but batteries. It has a 106-foot wingspan, weighs more than 25,000 pounds, and it climbed to 1,100 feet, putting out over a megawatt of power. The whole flight burned about $5 worth of electricity. $5. Compare that to what a jet burns taxiing to the runway. The company's Anders Forslund said they've, quote, demonstrated electric flight at the scale of a commercial airliner. Their next plane's a 30-seat regional hybrid they're aiming to fly commercially in 2031, with United and Air Canada already lined up. We can build a better world. We just have to decide that we want to. And that's the way it is today, Monday, August 17th, 2026. I'm Tom Hartman. Change starts with you. You can be calling your Democratic or Republican representatives to let them know what you think by calling 202-224-3121. It's the Capitol switchboard. It'll get you right through to them. 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
1: America turns 250, fireworks light the sky. But down in Washington, somebody forgot the reason why. The flags are waving proudly, the cameras start to hum. A nation throws a birthday party, and somehow it's for one. The spotlight gets a little brighter, the crowd gets a little numb. The Republic turns another year, but every road leads back to Trump.

0: 5 minutes past the hour. Welcome back. So what's on your mind? Let's see here. One of the followers of King Trump, Jack, in Grand Beach, Michigan. Hey, Jack, what's on your mind today?
1: Not even 20 seconds in, and

0: inside Trump's mob.
1: That was debunked, but when's
0: it's
1: the
0: not
1: trial?
0: Debunked. You can look it up.
1: When is
0: just
1: hey,
0: Brian Sicknick? There's a Wikipedia page about Brian Sicknick and his death.
1: Okay, so there's no trial. He was never charged for that. I mean,
0: well, there should
1: when's
0: be.
1: The trial coming up?
0: There should be.
1: Oh, okay, sure. See, that's the rhetoric that got Trump.
0: See, Trump should be in prison for that.
1: Okay, that's
0: he sent a mob against the police, and a number of the police officers died as a result of that. He should be in prison for that, Jack. And I'm astonished that as a Republican, a law and order Republican, you're defending this guy who set a mob against the United States Congress, who tried to assassinate the Vice President of the United States, and you're defending this guy?
1: Are you going to let your guest speak, Tom, or are you going to talk over me?
0: No, I will speak over you all I want, Jack. I don't understand why you are defending a man who sent a mob to murder the Vice President of the United States.
1: No.
0: Please give me one good reason why you think that's okay.
1: As a matter of fact, Tom, he said we're going to go peacefully and patriotically let our voices be heard.
0: Right. No, he said, you've got a fighter, you're not going to have a country, Jack.
1: Tom, wait a minute. Did you see the email he put out? And he said to Caitlin Collins, he did an interview with her on January 5th. He said, everybody respect the law enforcement and remain peaceful.
0: Yeah, right.
1: Did you miss that?
0: Yeah.
1: Did you miss that interview?
0: You and I both know what's going on here, Jack. This guy lies as easily as he breathes.
1: I'm
0: just astonished that a guy who seems like a reasonably intelligent person would be defending this kind of behavior. I'm just astonished.
1: Okay. Again, he was...
0: I'm guessing if Obama had sent a mob to the Capitol building to try to murder the vice president, that would have been okay with you, too?
1: Wait. Who was charged with murder or attempted murder, Tom?
0: Well, I'm suggesting that he should be.
1: Wait. Answer the question. Who? Give me a name.
0: He should be. You've got, what you're pointing out, Jack, is perfect, because you're pointing out the corruption of Donald Trump's Justice Department. You had a whole bunch of, Jack just hung up. You had a whole bunch of people who were charged with those crimes, including assault against police officers. And in the case of Brian Sicknick, that assault actually led to his death. But anyway, Jack gave up. So, Dave in Hoffman Estates, Illinois. Hey, Dave, what's on your mind today?
2: Hey, Tom. Yeah, talking about that. Yeah, Trump had ordered the cuts to the South Korea drills and that. And
0: yeah,
2: I remember as a young trooper some 47 years ago, I was on one of those. We were up in Chuncheon.
0: Oh, really?
2: South Korea. Yeah, uh-huh. We were north of Seoul. We were, I think the next stop would have been Panmunjom, and that we were very close in that. But they did that every year. Like when I was in, they called it Team Spirit, and that we would work with them. And then I guess he's pouting, though, because the South Korea didn't join in and help us in the Iran war.
0: Right. He's behaving like a child, like an angry child.
2: And,
0: it's really kind of sad.
2: But you remember, shortly after that war started, back in March, when he was sending patriots out of South Korea over to the Mideast. You know, that was a sign already that our arms were getting low.
0: Yeah.
2: You know, when he took away from there, and that, and you know, we only got like what 28,000 men over in South Korea, and that'd be like a speed bump if they ever came across.
0: And he's talking about cutting that.
2: Oh yeah, yeah. Well, at least the troops that they're sending over for these exercises.
0: I'm like, tell me one thing, Dave, that Donald Trump has done that has not worked to the benefit of Vladimir Putin or Xi Jinping. Honest to God,
2: you know. Can't. And because like about a year ago, too, that North Korea was testing for missiles, you know, capable of targeting the U.S. mainland.
0: Yeah,
2: you know,
0: they've got nuclear weapons and they've got missiles that can hit Los Angeles right now.
2: Yeah, because Russians were helping develop an engine, you know, better engine.
0: And Trump is like, oh, well, they're cool because Kim Jong-un was very nice to me.
2: Yeah.
0: What kind of idiot talks like that?
2: And last week, the South Korean president had tried to get in touch with Kim, trying to say, let's end this thing, more or less, this war.
0: Yeah.
2: And Kim never responded back to him.
0: Yeah, I'm not surprised.
2: Hey, Tom, I'll end you with this one. How come Michigan, my former home, you know, state as yours, they seem to have a couple of carpetbaggers?
0: What are you talking about?
2: Well, up in the first, the representative of the first is Jack Bergman. He's lived in, it's like no big secret. They know he lives in Louisiana.
0: Oh, really?

0: And then this, this latest guy, this one that's running now, Mike Rogers.
1: Oh, Mike lived in Florida.
0: Yeah, been in Florida, and he didn't, you know, he didn't want to even get off the beach to go.
1: Yeah, yeah.
0: And he was the one that was against, you know, McCain-Feingold and reforms in 2016 vote redistrict, you know, that he on the restricted lobbying gift.
1: Yeah, he's always been corrupt. I mean, his big thing was, you know, more money for the military-industrial complex, but
0: yeah,
1: amazing.
0: Anyway, better get them couple out there. I mean, we got to keep on. I mean, with this stupid, because of his fate.
1: I'm with you. Dave, thank you for the call. Yeah.
0: Okay,
1: well,
0: thanks, Tom.
1: Yep,
0: be well.
1: Talking to you. You too. Lawrence in Berkeley. Hey, Lawrence. What's up?
2: Yeah, hi. How you doing, Tom?
1: I'm fine.
2: I wanted to talk about socialism, and I've got some unhappy news for my fellow socialists. I've been a democratic socialist since the time I was an adult, and I'm now 83. But I will never join DSA. I will not join the Democratic Socialists of America.
1: Same here.
2: And there's a reason that most people don't know about, but they should. The DSA policy right now is that they would not give arms to Ukraine. In other words, as far as their foreign policy, the most important foreign policy right now is concerned, they have joined Trump.
1: Oh, God.
2: Yes. God.
1: Yeah. I don't support third parties. I mean, I'm all in favor of multiple parties when you've got a system that allows for it, like, you know, ranked choice voting, or a parliamentary system like, you know, most of the rest of the developed world has. We're one of only seven democracies in the world that has first past the post winner take all voting, which forces you into a two-party system. So any third party, whether it's DSA or the Greens or whatever on our side, any third party is always going to help the Republicans and hurt the Democrats. And therefore, I will not support them and I will not join them.
2: The fact that they're inside the Democratic Party right now they're moving there. They're trying to move
1: And the media wants them to, because everybody gets confused by the fact that for 50 years, Bernie's been saying, I'm a democratic socialist, and these people call themselves democratic socialists. Must be the same thing. No, they're very different things.
2: Well, Bernie Sanders is a democratic socialist.
1: But he's not a member of their party.
2: No, and the DSA are not democratic socialists. They are they're social democrats. When you give free health care and free and low cost education and all those other needs, you're like the countries in Northern Europe. Mm-hmm. You are a democratic socialist. You're not. But Bernie, on the other hand, when he ran, very few people knew this. He had a platform that said that he would form an organization inside the government that would help the creation and the growth of workers' co-ops. Now, that is socialism, because Karl Marx said, starting in 1848, that socialism consists of the workers having the power both politically and economically.
1: Yeah, I think you could safely argue that worker-owned co-ops are a form of democratic socialism. Sure, I'll give you that.
2: Yes, they are. And by the way, I'm only less than half of a Marxist, because Marx was brilliant intellectually, but emotionally he was an idiot and did more harm to the revolution in the 19th century than he did good.
1: How so?
2: Okay, he was very stubborn, and people had to agree with him. Huh. And that meant the people who were a little bit off of his aisle, like the religious socialists and the democratic socialists, couldn't be part of
1: his movement. Yeah, he had a falling out with Engels, too, after the Communist Manifesto was published, didn't he? It was like Engels was grandstanding and Marx got pissed off about it. This is in the 1860s?
2: And also, and more important, he didn't allow the anarchists in and it split from the anarchists, and that's why the First International was killed, because there were too many people who had picked up anarcho-syndicalism from the 1871 Paris Commune, where they formed a lot of workers' co-ops. Right. And Otto von Bismarck, who was the premier of Germany for 20 years, said this remarkable thing. He said, if the socialists and the anarchists could ever work together, all of the thrones in Europe would be trembling.
1: It's true. That's true.
2: Yes, but Marx got rid of the anarchists,
1: yeah,
2: and killed the First International because there were too many anarchists in it.
1: Yeah, interesting. Interesting, Lawrence. Lawrence, I love the depth of your knowledge on this stuff. Thank you very much for the call. It's just about 47 minutes past the hour, excuse me. I'll be back with more of your calls in just a moment.
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1: Helping you win the water cooler wars. I'll be right back with you.

0: And welcome back, Mark, in Long Beach, California. Hey, Mark, what's on your mind today?
1: Oh, good morning, Tom. You're a moderate Democratic friend. Listen, I just need 60 seconds, and I would love to get your response. I'm not going to mention anything about Hakeem Jeffries because you already mentioned it about 10 minutes ago. Last Sunday, Chris Murphy, Democratic senator from Connecticut, you know of him, right?
0: I do.
1: Okay. He was asked by Kristen Welker, if the Democrats take control of the Senate, would Medicare for All pass? Mm-hmm. And he replied, I don't know, and then stated, and I just want to read to you two sentences what he said. He said, what I have supported, Kristen, is a Medicare for All idea in which everyone would get to choose Medicare if they wanted. But I think people believe the current system is rigged to benefit the big healthcare insurance company. And the only reason they don't have that access is because our politics are bought off by those insurance and drug companies.
0: True.
1: So my question to you is, he is the first politician that has said, instead of jamming it down everyone's throats, that people should be able to choose Medicare if they wanted. And the two questions I have for you is, could that work, and what's your opinion of it?
0: Yeah, he's not the first politician to say that. Abdul al-Sayed, Dr. al-Sayed, was asked about this last week or a couple of weeks ago, and, you know, whether Medicare for All would mean that everybody had to have Medicare, and or that, you know, no, let me rephrase that. Whether Medicare for All meant that nobody could buy private health insurance if they wanted to have a better program than Medicare for All was providing. And he was like, no, we'll still have private health insurance. You'll have that option. But there will be this baseline, this underlying floor that nobody's going to fall below. And that's not unreasonable, is it?
1: No. And in your opinion, Tom, do you think it would wind up 50% wanting private, 50% would want Medicare for all who could not afford it?
0: Well, that's where we are with real Medicare right now. Half of the people over 65 who are on Medicare, in fact, it's, I think it's 53% this year, are on Medicare Advantage programs, which are private insurance. It's not real Medicare. It just, you know, George Bush rigged it so that they could use the Medicare name, but it's not real Medicare. And 47% of us are on real Medicare. So probably that ratio would probably hold, I would guess, you know, because advertising is very effective.
1: Yes. Well, thank you so much, Tom. I always can count on your insight and wisdom, and I hope you have a wonderful day.
0: Well, thank you, Mark. Back at you. I hope you do, too, and appreciate it. But I just want to finish this conversation on Medicare for All. There are some just hardcore purists who are like, you know, we've got to get rid of all the insurance companies. There are other people who say, on the other end of the spectrum, you've got to be able to say, yes, I would like to sign into Medicare. This was basically the public option that Obama was pitching before Joe Lieberman destroyed it because he took a bunch of money from the insurance industry, also from Connecticut. In fact, I think Chris Murphy may have his seat. And and Obama was saying, if you want, you can buy into Medicare. I think that's a great place to start, right? But, you know, most countries that have the equivalent of Medicare for All also have, for wealthier people or higher income people, the ability to buy a more extensive or more expansive insurance policy. I don't see anything wrong with that. Mark, I got to run. Thanks for the call. Appreciate it. It's 9 minutes before the hour.

0: Hey, thanks so much for sharing our program and for reaching out to our stations and sponsors and letting them know that you're listening. It really means a lot to us. Did you know that the ancient Roman Republic, you know, which for 480 years was actually a democratic republic before Julius Caesar kind of ended the democracy phase and replaced it with the autocracy phase, that they were brought down by a very small group of very rich people. The richest man in ancient Rome was Marcus Licinius Crassus. He was the richest guy. The billionaire of Rome. And he frankly hated the Roman free bread for all welfare system. It was being paid for with his tax dollars, after all. So him and Pompey the Great and a few other rich guys got together, and they basically crashed Rome. They turned it into an oligarchy and then into a tyranny. And the parallels to what Trump is doing right now are absolutely shocking. There's an article about it over at HartmanReport.com titled American Caesar, Trump's Path to Power Mirrors Rome's Darkest Days. Check it out.
1: Follow the money.
0: Yeah, follow the money. 53 minutes past the hour. Patrick in East Lansing, Michigan. Hey, Patrick, what's on your mind today?
2: Hey, Tom, I want to thank you for your article about how the Republicans created our debt problem.
0: Mm-hmm.
2: And you talk about the $40 trillion in the tax cuts, and you're absolutely right. You say it goes all the way back to Reagan and Bush and Trump, and I agree with everything you wrote in that article. I wanted to offer one other piece to the puzzle. Maybe you could think of it as a part two to your article, and I have a guest recommendation. The real Republican who got the ball rolling with debt was not Reagan. It was Nixon. And the reason I know this is that Michael Hudson wrote a book right after the collapse of Bretton Woods, where the United States set up what's called the Treasury bill standard.
0: Mm-hmm.
2: They ended the gold standard in 1971. He published his book 6 months afterwards. He ended up in the Nixon White House, at Treasury, at the Pentagon. And they all were very surprised because they did not expect what happened.
0: Mm-hmm.
2: What happened was central banks around the world had no alternative reserve asset, and they were forced, because of the U.S. control and veto in the IMF and the World Bank and other monetary institutions, to recycle their surplus dollars back into U.S. securities. So we were running huge deficits, and that
0: this
2: became
0: was because of the Vietnam War.
2: Well, it was the Vietnam War, and it was the 59 coups and regime changes which were arcing out after World War II, and we had the Brazilian coup, we had the Indonesian coup, mm-hmm. we would later have the Chilean coup, but it was the Vietnam War. And so in November of 1967, a declaration went out in the federal government that we cannot sustain these deficits. Mm-hmm. It's going to cause our currency to devalue, it's going to collapse the well-being of the average American, and it's not sustainable.
0: Well, 67 was LBJ.
2: That's right, and that's right when he decided not to run for president. When you get to Nixon in 71, they had already begun to implement a bunch of strategies to force foreign central banks to buy U.S. treasuries. Now, here's why this is a big, big, big story. Michael Hudson, in Super Imperialism, the book that he wrote, explains how these deficits are funded to benefit the 1%, to fund our military, to fund our 360 bases, and they set up austerity for the 99%, and they set up austerity for the global South.
0: Right.
2: And so what he describes is that through the IMF and the World Bank and this U.S. Treasury bill standard, the Wall Street's been able to put debts on the global South. Structural adjustment has put debts. We've been able to negotiate favorable trade where we dump our agricultural products on foreign governments in the global South. And then the austerity came home, and you pick up the story at that point where the austerity came home for the 99%.
0: In 81.
2: And the deficits were still funded, but it became the rhetoric for tax subsidies, tax credits, which are really fiscal expenditures.
0: Right.
2: And if you had Michael Hudson come on your show, he would be able to show that the deficits were created by the Republicans, and that's your headline. But it was a tool of oligarchy, and it was a tool of wealth suppressing wages.
0: Right.
2: And then it became an excuse for cutting the social wage and all of the welfare reform and all of the not raising the minimum wage and all of the bashing of the unions, because they blamed this funding of our military and funding of tax credits.
0: I got it. Patrick, I'm sorry I'm out of time, but thank you. I'll check it out. I appreciate that. And thank you for being with us today. We'll be back tomorrow, same time, same place. In the meantime, don't forget, democracy is not a spectator sport. It requires all of us. That includes you. So get out there, get active, tag your it. Have a great afternoon. Be good to yourself and the folks around you. Stay safe. Eat your veggies. Get your exercise. Check your voter registration if you're in a red state. And I'll catch up with you tomorrow.
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3: Years ago, when I announced that I was leaving my job as editor of the Texas Observer to run for political office, I had to admit that going into politics is the only downward career move one can take from journalism. But being both a journalist and a politician does hone one's ability to detect the smell of BS. And we Americans are presently getting a noxious blast of that stench from our warmongering Department of Defense. The vast trillion-dollar Pentagon is the ultimate Big Brother bureaucracy, literally empowered to compel thousands of Americans to die in foolish military misadventures cooked up by political partisans and profiteering corporate contractors. That's why it's so alarming that Trump's Project 2025 autocrats are now rushing to slam an iron door of censorship on reporters trying to inform us commoners about the militaristic schemes and corporate fraud that comes from inside this government fortress. In the name of defending freedom, Trump's palace guards are banning media outlets that displease His Royal Highness. Also, Pretty Boy Pete, Trump's made-for-TV Pentagon honcho, has even decreed that reporters must be tightly monitored by military escorts while doing interviews, reviewing documents, and otherwise exercising the essential constitutional rights of our nation's free press. The good news is that rather than kowtowing to the autocrats, dozens of media organizations have told Pete to stuff it, choosing to do old-school outsider digging into this insider war machine. This is Jim Hightower saying, meanwhile, the Project 2025 authoritarians hail their clampdown on free press rights by touting their, quote, fresh relationship with what they call their new Pentagon press corps. Right, it's their partisan press corps, not ours.

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On the coast in Nehalem, Manzanita, and Rockaway Beach at 91.7 FM. My name is Alex, and this is Mazes. On Mazes, we play 1 hour of jazz-adjacent new release music every Wednesday at 2 p.m. Right now, we're listening to the latest from Jasmine Mira. This is Some Rain Must Fall.

My name is Alex, and this is Mazes on X-Ray FM. Hope you're having a good Wednesday afternoon. That last song was SML with Chicago 4. Before that, we heard Thundercat and Willow with Thunderwave. Before that, Corto Alto with Thief. And then the show today was kicked off with Jasmine Mira with Some Rain Must Fall. Right now, we're listening to Yusuf Days with Shy Avenue, a love letter to Salvador.

My name is Alex, and you're listening to Mazes on X-Ray FM. That last song was Adrian Young with Respond to Sound. Before that, the latest from Arlo Parks with Senses. Before that, Yusef Days with Shy Avenue. And right now we're listening to Vegan with There's Something Here for Us Both.

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My name is Alex. That last song was Glitch by Danny McCaslin. Before that, Dana and Alden with Obsidian. Before that, Marie Crudely with Unpredictable. And then before that, Makai McRaven with Newsfeed. Right now, we're hearing the sound that Chalk makes with Electronic Eyes.

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1: Some scary moments for customers at a Kansas Home Depot. Police responded to reports of a bomb threat at the store in Wichita. A customer alerted employees. A man inside the bathroom said there was a bomb in the building. Police were able to locate the man responsible for those comments, and that man told police he warned other guests to leave the restroom because he was, quote, fixing to blow it up, but had no intention of causing a panic.
2: Are you fed up with constantly searching for the records you want?
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8: 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Bastion of professional incredibleness. My name's Kay Murph, and this is episode 19, and this week is a serious mix of styles. I got your outlaw country, your 90s hip-hop, your 70s proto-punk. I got your indie rock. It's all over the place. You're going to love it. If you know the show, you know I always, at least for now, start off with a cover song, and I've got a doozy this week. Kicking off this episode is Waylon Jennings, outlaw country icon, who's probably best known for A, the theme song to The Dukes of Hazzard, and more likely B, his collaborations with various other country legends like Willie Nelson. This tune from 1976 is an excellent take on Neil Young's Are You Ready for the Country? So without further ado, Waylon Jennings on the Head Full of Bees program, right here on Vancouver's independent radio, KXRW.

That was Steady Away by British folk guitar dude Chris Brain from his 2023 LP of the same name. And before that, you heard Jolie Holland with Goodbye California from her 2004 record Escondida on Anti Records. You're tuned into the Head Full of Bees program, which means it's time for an abrupt change in direction with a three-song block of classic hip-hop from the late 80s and early 90s, starting with Public Enemy. From their 1990 LP, Fear of a Black Planet, this is Brothers Gonna Work It Out on KXRW.

0: That was BDP, a.k.a. Boogie Down Productions, from 1989's Ghetto Music, the Blueprint of Hip Hop LP, with a song called Jack of Spades. It's the same LP that gave us You Must Learn. It's a killer record. Before BDP was, of course, Eric B. and Rakim, with one of the all-time golden era of hip-hop classics, Microphone Fiend, from 1988. That was from their second LP, Follow the Leader. This is the Head Full of Bees show. Coming up after the break, we're taking it back to the 1970s for some most excellent, I guess, classic rock. Don't be afraid of that. Hopefully it's not the songs you associate with that term. Back in 1 minute.
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0: are tuned into KXRW, listener-supported and volunteer-run radio here in Vancouver, Washington. Right now, I've got a radical song from ZZ Top's fourth LP, Fandango. It was released back in 1975. Their catalog up through 76's Tejas LP is really, in my opinion, tough to beat. Yeah, there's definitely some lowest common denominator classic rock slop like Tush, and I like the song Tush, but there's also these really interesting gems like this sprightly little tune right here, which for my money is all about Frank Beard's drumming. The main beat here is really inventive. It illustrates just how shameful their later drum machine driven crap was, given that dude's capability. This is a song called Heard It on the X by ZZ Top right here on the Head Full of Bees program.

0: Hey, that was ex-Pink Fairies and Motorhead guitarist Larry Wallace from 1977 with a song called Police Car that was released on the Almighty Stiff Records, home to The Damned and Elvis Costello, amongst others. Before Lair, you heard the highly influential MC5 from their second LP, Back in the USA, released in 1970, which is lesser known than Kick Out the Jams. It's a little more polished, but it's a lot better in my opinion. That was the LP that that has Looking at You, which was, of course, covered by The Damned. See how I connected the MC5 to Larry Wallace there? Yeah, I put some thought into these song selections, you know. See how ZZ Top or The Dangling Appendix that's only connected by the fact that it was released in the 1970s? Yeah, I don't put that much thought into these. Time for a quick break, but stick around for more of Head Full of Bees.
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0: You're tuned into the Head Full of Bees program here on KXRW, and up next is a song from the UK band Heavenly, one of those underappreciated heroes of the 1990s indie punk alternative underground, I guess. I say underappreciated. There's loads of merch available from them online, and their top song has over 35 million streams on Spotify, so maybe they're a little more appreciated than I think. I am an out-of-touch hermit, by the way. Anyway, from 1996's Operation Heavenly, which was their final LP, until they released a comeback record this year, which, admittedly, I have not heard, this is a song called Space Manatee, here on KXRW.

That was a band called Zero Zero, which was comprised of members of Lifetime, Sticks and Stones, and a few other 90s punk bands, which was designed to be intentionally unlike any of those aforementioned bands. So to quote George W., mission accomplished. That was from their 2001 LP, AM Gold, that was released on the extraordinary Jade Tree Records. And up next is a song called Moss by a band called Sumbuck. It's from 2023, and I like it. That's really about the extent of what I know about this one. Sometimes you do the research, and sometimes you have deadlines at work to meet.

0: Notoriously cranky old man Neil Young from his 1971 LP Harvest with a song called Are You Ready for the Country? And before that, you heard Plains and Waxahachie doing Problem With It. And before that, from 1967, you heard a clever little murder ballad called The Box It Came In by Wanda Jackson. And that's a wrap, chums and buddies. I'll be back next week with another musical assortment to share. But if you're in need of more good tunes, please go to the KXRW website, where you can stream previous episodes of this show and our other quality programs anytime you like. Programs like Blind Country, that airs every third Friday of the month at 5 p.m. Pacific and features a wide assortment of country music that spans decades and subgenres. Yes, they play both kinds of music, country and western. Insert the rim shot here, please. Until next week, I'm Kevin. The show is Head Full of Bees. 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
2: 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My name is Jeff, and the name of this program is Time into Space. I'm here every Thursday afternoon from 4 until 5 p.m. This show generally has some sort of overt theme that ties all the songs together, but this afternoon, I just thought it might be fun to play some music. Starting out with this, from the Transportation EP, this is Chandra here on KXRW.

Wrapping up that set of music here on KXRW with the band Vital Idols, and that was the song Break A. Thanks very much for keeping it tuned here to KXRW. You are listening to the program Time Into Space, and I'm your host. My name is Jeff. I'm here every Thursday afternoon from 4 until 5 p.m. Before Vital Idols, we heard Pylon from their album Chomp with the first song that starts that record. The song is entitled K. Ahead of that, we had You Can't Be Funky by Bush Tetras. And to start us out, we heard Chandra from the Transportation EP with the song Subways. Up next here on KXRW, this is a band from Portland. The name of the band is Lithix. This is from their album Tower of Song. This is Hands by Lithix here on KXRW.

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Wrapping up that set of music here on KXRW with the band Molinas, and we heard the song Osa Polar or Polar Bear. My name is Jeff, and you are listening to Time Into Space here on KXRW, a program that I present every Thursday afternoon from 4 until 5 p.m. Before Molinas, we heard Palberta with the song Fragile Place. Ahead of that, we had Die Matrosin by Lilliput, and to start us out, we heard Lithics from their album Tower of Age with the song Hands. Thanks very much for keeping it tuned here to KXRW. I'd like to remind you that KXRW is a local independent radio station broadcasting from Vancouver, and we are listener-supported, so if you're enjoying this program or you've enjoyed some of our other many programs here on KXRW, you might take the opportunity to visit our website, which is kxrw.fm, and click on the donate button to help support this station. 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

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My name is Jeff. I'm your host. I'm here every Thursday afternoon from 4 until 5 p.m. We just heard Fabian Del Sol from the album Indigo Red with her version of the song I Have Known Love, a song that was originally recorded by Silver Apples. Ahead of that, we had In Summer by Jane Weaver. And we started that set out with Electra Lane from their album Rocket on the Moon with the song Long Dark. And that is just about my time for this afternoon. I'm going to leave you here with one last track. This is Portishead from their album Third with the song We Carry On. Thanks very much for keeping it tuned here, and I'll be back next week here on KXRW.

0: Welcome and thanks for tuning in. Today we're talking with On Point Community Credit Union's Ridgefield Branch Manager, Kristen Gillis. Kristen, thanks for sitting down with us.
1: Of course. Thanks for having me.
0: Believe it or not, it's almost back to school season, which means I'm sure many parents are thinking about those school supply shopping trips. Kristen, do you have any advice for making sure you don't blow your budget on these supplies and still get your kids what they need?
1: Absolutely, Stephen. The key is to have a plan. Before you head to the store, decide on a hard budget for everything. Having that number in mind can keep you from going overboard when you're in the moment.
0: That's smart. What else do you recommend?
1: Take some time to look through the supplies your kids still have and could possibly reuse from last year, like backpacks, binders, or scissors. This could save you from accidentally buying items that are still perfectly good from last year.
0: Makes sense. And what about when you're at the store? How can you keep yourself on track then?
1: Sure. Where you can, buy generic instead of name brands. These are generally less expensive. There are plenty of great sales going on this time of year, so take advantage of those. And remember that you don't need to just accept whatever price you see at the first store you go to. Take the time to compare.
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3: Korean Alliance gutted. Ten Commandments hit the Supreme Court, and Fox smears Muslim immigrants at breakfast. Good morning. This is the Commonwealth Report, news for the public, not the powerful. You can find us, follow us at commonwealthreport.news. Trump erases nearly 400 federal data sets and buries the proof. The Guardian dropped a report this morning that it is worth taking a look at. Over the past year and a half, at least 28 federal data sets have been deleted outright. Another 338 got quietly modified. That's data from more than 60 agencies covering the environment, labor, and law enforcement. Health data took the worst of it. Roughly 40% of everything the tracker dataindex.us has flagged. Gone is the database of federal law enforcement misconduct. Gone is a survey measuring violence against children. Gone are pollution readings from American embassies overseas. Dennis Ross, chief data scientist under Biden, said, "We're at a very vulnerable point as a nation." Here's what that means. You can't fight what you can't count. Erase the numbers and you've killed the argument before anybody gets to make it. This isn't budget trimming. It's the clearing of the memory of America. Trump's DOJ deploys 1,000 poll watchers and Americans smell a setup. The Justice Department says it's sending about 1,000 monitors to polling places this November. Armeet Dhillon, who runs the Civil Rights Division, called it, quote, probably going to be a historic number for a Republican administration. Compare that to the record. Biden's DOJ sent monitors to 86 jurisdictions in 2024 and 64 in 2022. Trump's first term sent them to 44 in 2020. The department won't say where these 1,000 people are going, and the Civil Rights Division isn't anywhere near 1,000 people, so they'll be pulling from U.S. attorneys' offices. Now, remember what Trump said this year. Republicans should nationalize the voting and take over the voting. The same DOJ has lost all 23 court cases trying to pry unredacted voter rolls out of the states. Federal agency, your polling place is just intimidation with a badge when you go to vote. A Republican senator breaks ranks as Trump guts the South Korea alliance. Trump ordered the Pentagon to scale back on joint military exercises with South Korea. Those drills have run since the 1950s. They're the whole point of deterrence on that peninsula. The reason he gave was his good relationship with Kim Jong-un and the fact that his war with Iran has stretched American aircraft carriers thin. Senator Jack Reed, the top Democrat at Armed Services, called it, quote, another inane, haphazard decision by President Trump. Reed says Trump is flattering a dictator and punishing Seoul for refusing to join a war that Trump started. Republican Tom Tillis broke ranks and criticized it, too. And Reed warned that China and Russia are watching how fast this president walks away from an ally. 70 years of alliance traded for a photo op with a dictator. Trump panics over ballroom ruling and rebrands it a national security structure. Trump tore down the East Wing last October to build himself a 90,000 square foot ballroom. Estimated cost somewhere between $300 and $400 million, so supposedly paid for by private donors. He said he needed it to entertain VIP guests. A district judge and a dividend appeals panel, a divided appeals panel, told him to stop until Congress authorizes it. Construction halts Friday unless the Supreme Court steps in. So Trump changed his story. On Truth Social, he never used the word ballroom once. He called it a, quote, desperately needed national security structure, and called the preservation group that sued him treasonists who revealed top military secrets. Judge Richard Leon already answered that. He said the security problem was the president's own making. Moby Dick was one man's obsession sold to the crew as a mission. Is the national security ballroom Trump's white whale? Texas families dragged Ten Commandments law to the Supreme Court. More than two dozen Texas families filed with the Supreme Court yesterday. They want Senate Bill 10 struck down. That's the law requiring every public school classroom in Texas to post a state-selected Protestant version of the Ten Commandments. These families are Christian, Jewish, Hindu, Baha'i, United, Unitarian Universalist, and non-religious, spread across 22 school districts. The Fifth Circuit ruled in April that the law is fine, even though the Supreme Court struck down a nearly identical Kentucky law back in 1980. Annie Laurie Gaylor of the Freedom from Religion Foundation says the First Commandment is, quote, the antithesis of our First Amendment. Rabbi Joseph Fixler of Houston says these displays force kids to defend their own family's beliefs. Public schools exist to educate, not to convert. And that used to be settled law. Racist alert. Fox contributor attacks Muslim immigrants and calls it facing facts. On Fox Business Monday morning, contributor Liz Peek drew a line between the immigrants she likes and the ones she doesn't. The Italians and the Irish, she said, came here and joined the social fabric. Then came the turn, quote, let's face it, more and more Muslim countries sending people toward the United States. Sending, like cargo. Within 30 months, she claimed, they decided they hate America. Her proof was one streamer, Hassan Piker, born right here in the United States. One American man stretched into a verdict on millions of believers. Then she reached for Iran, jailing its critics as if a foreign government's cruelty rides along in the suitcase of every Muslim who lands here. According to Fox so-called news, millions of Americans woke up Monday and found out that they're the suspects. And that's the way it is today, Tuesday, August 18th, 2026. I'm Tom Hartman.

0: This is the Tom Hartman Program.
1: Hey, top of the Tuesday to you. We've got a lot going on today. Congressman Mark Pocan will be with us in just a moment for an entire hour, our Middays with Mark. Today is Tuesday, right? Oh, okay. Usually they're on Wednesday, but it's working out this way. Okay. A national town hall meeting. We'll be right. We'll get to that in just a moment. At the top of our second hour, Heidi Sigmund-Kuda is going to be with us, issuing a warning about why Trump is attacking the International Criminal Court. And my daily take, Donald Trump drops a good genetics bomb and reopens a dark chapter in American history. In the and also, the ABC is attacking Trump's FCC with a First Amendment lawsuit over an alleged retaliatory campaign. In our third hour, Christopher Armitage is going to drop by. He's got a blueprint for beating America's would-be autocrats. Also, Medicare for All destroys the cost argument, and it's the Cato Institute, the former Charles Koch Foundation that did it. It could save America $40 trillion. And Trump gets caught voting by mail just 1 month after calling it inherently corrupt. So we've got a lot to talk about today. And also just a quick tip or heads up, Friday, September 25th, I realize it's like a month and a half away, but I'll be at Powell City of Books here in Portland doing a reading or a book, whatever you call it, on my brand new book, Who Killed the American Dream? The Greatest Political Crime Ever Told. So, Congressman Mark Pocan is on the line with us. He represents the 2nd District of Wisconsin. He's a former chair of the Congressional Progressive Caucus, current member. He's on the House Committee on Appropriations, Foreign Affairs, co-chair and co-founder of the Defense Spending Reduction Caucus. Has a great weekly podcast that I subscribe to. It's available on Apple Podcasts called With Liberty and Justice for Some. His website is pocan.house.gov, which is also his blue sky handle. Congressman, welcome back to the program. It's always great having you with us.
2: Yeah, well, thanks for having me, Tom. Glad to be here.
1: A couple of things I wanted to ask you about let me just toss these out, and you can riff on them, and if there's anything else on your mind, go off on that, too, and then we'll pick up calls. And just for our callers, Congressman Pocan will be with us for the hour. The number is 202-808-9925. Normally he's here on Wednesdays, but it is Tuesday and we are live, so, don't worry. First of all, Trump has declared the Strait of Hormuz as new U.S. territory. I'm wondering your thoughts on the consequences of that, or if that's just hyperbole, or, what's going on with that? And also, why is Hakeem Jeffries saying no to Medicare for All? He campaigned on it when he first ran for Congress.
2: Yeah. So let me start with, I think when you look at the war in Iran, there's so many ripple effects of bad that come out of what's going on. First of all, we don't really know how to get out of it. Iran is playing Donald Trump, I think, masterfully, more than I think ever in any conflict with the United States. And, way he's treated troops that have been there for way too long and finally replacing them, but then demeaning them in doing that. The way he's fighting with South Korea right now over siding with Kim Jong-un over our sixth biggest trading partner and great ally of South Korea, simply because they won't get involved in the Iranian war with him, as no other country really wants to do anyway. And then this most recent, him trying to take credit for some territory that he can't. It's just stop already. It's just watching Donald Trump continue to do the most bizarre and say the most bizarre things that have, lots of other ramifications. So I wish I could have a good answer why he does this other than, America's most obnoxious man-child, Donald Trump, this is what he does. And this is why I think in November we'll be in good place. And then I just think, no one should be dismissing, I think, the need for universal health care, right? We are the only industrialized nation that doesn't have it. The best plan out there, and unless someone has a better one, I'm open to hear it, is Medicare for All, right? Because Medicare is one of the most popular programs we currently offer. And I think, we've got about 120 members who support it. But I think when you look at what just happened to the Affordable Care Act, taking away the subsidies, making it less affordable, when you look at what's going to happen next year with Medicaid, where 7 million people will lose access to health care, more than ever, we need to be figuring out why we're the only industrialized nation that doesn't have universal health care. So maybe there's another plan out there, but I think it's going to be the issue of the 2028 presidential campaign, and everyone should be talking about how to fix this for all Americans.
1: I was watching MSNBC this morning, and they played a clip of Donald Trump going off on CNN's reporter in the White House, where he was calling her I forget the exact words, but, you know, he likes to call women, and particularly black women. I don't know if she was or not. I don't think so, but she was a woman. Likes to call them, you know, nasty and dirty and stupid and fake and all this kind of stuff. And it suddenly hit me, you know, I wrote this book, The Last American President, and really did a deep dive into his childhood. And this is how his father treated him, you know, constantly berating him, telling him he was no good, trying to, his father's idea of motivation is to beat people up, basically. And it just hit me that this is just a very wounded, I mean, literally mentally ill, but very, very badly damaged human being here.
2: And I have one more argument, too. He's also just an awful person. Yeah. You know, I think fundamentally, this is a guy who doesn't pay his vendors, who has gone bankrupt on other businesses that relied on him multiple times, has done so many things that have been so awful to so many people. At the end of the day, there may be some roots to it, but he is an awful person. Yeah. And I think we just have to remember that, you know, every day is one less day that Donald Trump is president. That's my morning mantra. And I think we just all need to have that every day.
1: Yeah. One of our regular callers, Kenyatta, calls him Smitty. I call him Biff. I think, you know, he's that bully.
2: That,
1: you know?
2: Bully. Yes.
1: Yeah. It's really sad.
2: No, it's pathetic. Yeah.
1: Is before we pick up calls, anything on your mind you wanted to put out there?
2: You know, honestly, we're around in the House for two more weeks in district. Next week, we're supposed to be in D.C. I've got a feeling they may throw that back at us because we're home Labor Day week. But, you know, in the Senate is home right now. This is your opportunity to find where your member of Congress could be and have a conversation with them. It's also an election year. They should be doing more outreach than ever. So if you really want to have that face-to-face interaction, which, by the way, is the best interaction you can have, take advantage of it in the coming weeks.
1: There you go. All right. Well, let's pick up some calls here. Chris in Littleton, Colorado, you are on the air with Congressman Pocan.
3: Yeah, good morning, Congressman Pocan. My question is, the real threat to America is small drones destroying the U.S. big, expensive weapons. Ukraine is destroying Russia's big, expensive weapons with small, cheap drones, and the whole world is learning how that works. And multi-billionaires in the military-industrial complex stealing over half of Americans' tax dollars every year and bankrupting America. This requires endless wars for profits and endless wars for big oil profits.
1: So, Chris, what's your question?
3: Well, my question is, these billionaires are not going to want to just make small drones because they don't make any money off of it. So what are we going to do to upgrade our military to a good force with small drones that can protect our whole country?
1: Well, Don Jr. has a solution for that, doesn't he, Congressman?
2: Yeah, well, I mean, this is part of the mix, right? You're going to have companies, you do have companies doing this right now. But what's Pete Hegseth most worried about right now? Testosterone. Like, where what right. These guys live on when we, you know, as rightfully pointed out, you can do warfare in a very different way, certainly than, you know, 40, 50 years ago, but certainly more than even a decade ago. And that will change how we do things. And I completely agree. A trillion or a trillion and a half proposed by Donald Trump for the Pentagon is ridiculous when we have real needs for real people. But, you know, they're talking about testosterone. And that's the problem. They're leaving people on a ship for hundreds of days. And Donald Trump is telling them as he's sitting in his, you know, office that looks like the golden goose threw up on it, you know, that somehow they're okay and they have plenty of food and everything. Well, clearly he does, but it is a problem. And, you know, they just don't have the right priorities.
1: Yeah, for sure. It's 15 minutes past the hour. We'll be back with more of your calls for Congressman Mark Pocan in just a moment. It's Middays with Mark Tuesday edition here on the Tom Hartman program. Congressman Pocan, former chair of the Congressional Progressive Caucus, taking your calls for the hour in our national town hall meeting. Stick around. We'll be right back with more of your calls for Representative Mark Pocan.
0: This is the Tom Hartman Program.
1: Spokane.house.gov is both his website and his blue sky handle. Check it out. We'll be right back with your calls for Representative Pocan.

0: And welcome back. Steve in Albuquerque, New Mexico. You're on the air with Congressman Pocan.
1: Yes, gentlemen. I was wondering if we get the House at least this coming November, what are we going to do about a $40 trillion deficit as far as giving the people in America the confidence that there's going to be any money left for the Democratic Party to work with?
2: Yeah. So, Steve, first of all, I do think we can flip the House, and I actually think we can flip the Senate as well. However, with the filibuster rules, we're going to have some conversations on how we do much of anything, given the way the Senate operates. But that's a separate question. Your question, I mean, we know a quarter of our nation's debt has come to us just from Donald Trump, from tax breaks for the wealthy. Clearly, we can affect those changes. But also, you know, you can grow essentially out of a national debt as well. And, you know, by investing in our infrastructure, investing in things like we started to see a little bit under Joe Biden, but not enough, you know, you can really also have another way of affecting that debt. The great deficit myth, I think it is Stephanie Kelton, if I'm not mistaken, you know, is one of the people who argues that you can grow out of these situations. And I think, you know, we need to look at all those aspects. But certainly when a quarter of the entire debt of 250 years as a country came from one president, all for tax breaks for the wealthy, I think you certainly can see one of the areas that we've got to address.
0: Bill in St. Augustine, Florida, you're on the air with Congressman Pocan.
3: Wow, that was quick. Hi, Congressman Pocan, Tom. Hope you're having a good day. Hey, I have two questions, really. If Trump decides to go nuclear, how can we prevent that? Because I'm not getting any answers from my congressman. And can we please stay out of Cuba, please? That's all I have to say.
2: Yeah. I mean, I guess as president, he always has that option. And with the Department of Defense that, you know, has Pete Hegseth running it, I can see the concern, but I'm hoping there are plenty of other adults that certainly would be able to provide some guidance along that way. To your second point, I just got back from Cuba a couple months ago or 6 weeks ago. And, you know, I can tell you they're setting up going in the State Department under Marco Rubio, who's obsessed by Cuba because of South Florida politics, just had a report come out that said the capital of 21st century communism is Cuba. So, and in the report, it talks about how Cuba is behind Black Lives Matter and ICE protests and all of this. It's the most ridiculous document, Tom, about 95 pages I've read since I've been in Congress. But they are setting up trying to go in because this is, I think, is Marco Rubio's, you know, prize for joining the administration and you know, appearing at all these events that are ridiculous. And he knows it, but he's still there. So we do have to watch that and make sure that that doesn't happen.
0: Yeah, this is his strategy for 2028, isn't it? He wants to run for president.
2: Oh, absolutely. And also South Florida, where he gets most of his fundraising, where his politics started out of, this is an issue. But to the rest of the country, I mean, Cuba, the blockade is putting such a tight squeeze on the Cuban people. When we opened up access under Barack Obama, we had prosperity. No one was hurting us. There were no tax from Cuba, and things worked out quite well.
0: And Cuba was liberalizing. I mean, you know, Louise and I visited during that time, too. Remarkable. Congressman Mark Pocan with us for the hour, taking your calls. It's Middays with Mark Tuesday edition here on the Tom Hartman Program. We'll be back with more of your calls for Representative Pocan in 60 seconds. Stick around.

0: The Commonwealth Report is journalism that works for you, not corporations, not billionaires. 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Stay informed, stay empowered. So have you noticed that the Republicans are pretty much not talking about a constitutional convention anymore? They used to be gung-ho to rewrite the Constitution. You know, they wanted to put corporate personhood in there. They wanted to change it so that women can't vote. They wanted to do away with the election of senators, repeal the 17th Amendment, take us back to them being appointed by the states. They had all these weird—they wanted to outlaw labor unions, all these weird ideas, but they've stopped talking about it. I mean, they're still moving forward on it, but it's not Project 2025, for example. You know, their ultimate talking document does not have one single mention in it about a constitutional convention. Why would that be? Well, it's because the Supreme Court is doing their work for them. I mean, you know, just they have overturned Article 2. They've overturned the 1st, 4th, 9th, and 14th Amendments. They've overturned Article 1, Section 7. All the details of this whole thing are over at HartmanReport.com. You got to check it out. Welcome back. 22 minutes past the hour. Congressman Mark Pocan taking your calls for the hour. Richard in Western New York. You're on the air with Representative Pocan.
1: Oh, thank you. Yeah, I was just calling. I received an email yesterday from the Treasury Department that says that in late October, essentially, my current login to the TreasuryDirect.com website will be disabled. And in order to continue to manage the I-bonds and so on I have there, I'll have to agree to the terms and service of ID.me. I'm not really keen. I don't really trust them, given their reputation. I don't think I should have to, you know, agree to new terms for I-bonds I've already purchased that can't be transferred out. And the only way to get the 1099 for tax reporting is through that account. So I don't know how I'll do that once I can't log in. Is there anything we can do to get that changed?
2: Yeah, I don't know, but I also received that. And, you know, I am going to do the transfer over because I think that's what they've set up for access to the account. I do feel it's a secure access point, but if you're really concerned, I don't have an answer for you offhand, but I don't think they're looking at trying to allow dual ways to have access to that site. So I wish I had a better answer for you other than, you know, I've received it myself and I am going to do the new sign in.
0: Tom in Columbus, Ohio, you're on the air with Representative Pocan.
3: Hey, Congressman Mark. I can't help but feel that Trump is doing all this crazy stuff as a test. What can he get away with? Who's going to stop him? The reflecting pond to putting gold paint on those beautiful statues to changing the name on the America 250 to Freedom 250 and stealing the money to murdering people in boats to declaring Hormuz as an American thing. These are all tests for us from people like Stephen Miller and Bannon. Just how much can he get away with?
2: Tom, I feel your pain. You know, I almost every day when he does these things and he does them multiple times a day, I'm like, is he trying to lose? Is he trying to give up Republican control of Congress? But I just think that's who Donald Trump is. He's a, as we said, at the head of the program, an enormously troubled individual. He doesn't want to play by the rules. He thinks, you know, he's that grumpy old guy, get off his lawn, do things his way. And it's just Donald Trump. The good news is hopefully that brings us a Democratic Congress, Democratic Senate, and we can actually do proper oversight and put an end to what Donald Trump's been doing. But I ask the same questions that you do when I see some of these things, because I cannot understand a positive logic out of what he's trying to do.
0: You know, Craig Unger, who has written two biographies of Trump, essentially, proposes that he became basically a Russian asset back in the 80s, that Putin's billionaire oligarchs bailed him out in the 90s and the 2000s when he was bankrupt, and he's basically owned by Putin. I mean, he just came out and said he wants to redesign our battleships and our aircraft carriers, the ones that are being built right now, which is going to slow down by at least 2 or 3 years the deployment of these things, and which would work tremendously to Putin's benefit if he wants to attack the Baltic states and we're out of resources. And these guys are having phone conversations literally every 2 weeks since Trump was sworn into office, Trump and Putin. What do you think about that theory, that Trump is actually trying to destroy America, trying to destroy our alliances, all because Putin is walking him through how to do it?
2: Yeah, no, I've heard a whole lot of other suggestions, like, does he have something on the president, all the rest. I really just believe Donald Trump's that incredibly incompetent, fundamentally. I also think he's a grifter. That's why he's been able to try to make so much money this presidency, and he has succeeded in several billion dollars of profit. But regardless of what the base reason is, he has to be stopped, and that's what November's elections will allow us to do.
0: And we have 35 seconds here. If Democrats take the House and the Senate, or the Senate, how do you go about that?
2: Well, immediately we have the ability to do oversight. We have the power of subpoena that's been made even more powerful by Republicans this year. Nothing will pass legislatively, and we can sue on behalf of Congress, a much more powerful lawsuit than a lot of the lawsuits that have already stopped Donald Trump from doing things. Mm-hmm. I think he realizes the gig, his grift is a bit over, and that's why he's like going in hypercharge right now to try to do these things.
0: Makes perfect sense. Congressman Mark Pocan, Chair Emeritus of the Congressional Progressive Caucus, representing the fine state of Wisconsin in the U.S. House. We'll be back with, on the other side of this break, with more of your calls for Representative Pocan. Stick around. We'll be right back. It's 27 minutes past the hour here on the Tom Hartman Program, the True People's Media.
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0: Pocan.house.gov is both his website and his Blue Sky handle. We'll be back with your calls for Representative Mark Pocan.

monitors deployed, Korean alliance gutted, Ten Commandments hit the Supreme Court, and Fox smears Muslim immigrants at breakfast. Good morning. This is the Commonwealth Report, news for the public, not the powerful. You can find us, follow us at commonwealthreport.news. Trump erases nearly 400 federal data sets and buries the proof. The Guardian dropped a report this morning that it is worth taking a look at. Over the past year and a half, at least 28 federal data sets have been deleted outright. Another 338 got quietly modified. That's data from more than 60 agencies covering the environment, labor, and law enforcement. Health data took the worst of it. Roughly 40% of everything the tracker dataindex.us has flagged. Gone is the database of federal law enforcement misconduct. Gone is a survey measuring violence against children. Gone are pollution readings from American embassies overseas. Dennis Ross, chief data scientist under Biden, said, "We're at a very vulnerable point as a nation." Here's what that means. You can't fight what you can't count. Erase the numbers and you've killed the argument before anybody gets to make it. This isn't budget trimming. It's the clearing of the memory of America. Trump's DOJ deploys 1,000 poll watchers and Americans smell a setup. The Justice Department says it's sending about 1,000 monitors to polling places this November. Harmeet Dhillon, who runs the Civil Rights Division, called it, quote, probably going to be a historic number for a Republican administration. Compare that to the record. Biden's DOJ sent monitors to 86 jurisdictions in 2024 and 64 in 2022. Trump's first term sent them to 44 in 2020. The department won't say where these 1,000 people are going, and the Civil Rights Division isn't anywhere near 1,000 people, so they'll be pulling from U.S. attorneys' offices. Now, remember what Trump said this year. Republicans should nationalize the voting and take over the voting. The same DOJ has lost all 23 court cases trying to pry unredacted voter rolls out of the states. Federal agents at your polling place is just intimidation with a badge when you go to vote. A Republican senator breaks ranks as Trump guts the South Korea alliance. Trump ordered the Pentagon to scale back on joint military exercises with South Korea. Those drills have run since the 1950s. They're the whole point of deterrence on that peninsula. The reason he gave was his good relationship with Kim Jong-un and the fact that his war with Iran has stretched American aircraft carriers thin. Senator Jack Reed, the top Democrat at Armed Services, called it, quote, another inane, haphazard decision by President Trump. Reed says Trump is flattering a dictator and punishing Seoul for refusing to join a war that Trump started. Republican Tom Tillis broke ranks and criticized it, too. And Reed warned that China and Russia are watching how fast this president walks away from an ally. 70 years of alliance traded for a photo op with a dictator. Trump panics over ballroom ruling and rebrands it a national security structure. Trump tore down the East Wing last October to build himself a 90,000 square foot ballroom. Estimated cost somewhere between $300 and $400 million, so supposedly paid for by private donors. He said he needed it to entertain VIP guests. A district judge and a dividend appeals panel, a divided appeals panel, told him to stop until Congress authorizes it. Construction halts Friday unless the Supreme Court steps in. So Trump changed his story. On Truth Social, he never used the word ballroom once. He called it a, quote, desperately needed national security structure, and called the preservation group that sued him treasonists who revealed top military secrets. Judge Richard Leon already answered that. He said the security problem was the president's own making. Moby Dick was one man's obsession sold to the crew as a mission. Is the national security ballroom Trump's white whale? Texas families dragged Ten Commandments law to the Supreme Court. More than two dozen Texas families filed with the Supreme Court yesterday. They want Senate Bill 10 struck down. That's the law requiring every public school classroom in Texas to post a state-selected Protestant version of the Ten Commandments. These families are Christian, Jewish, Hindu, Baha'i, United Unitarian Universalist, and non-religious, spread across 22 school districts. The Fifth Circuit ruled in April that the law is fine, even though the Supreme Court struck down a nearly identical Kentucky law back in 1980. Annie Laurie Gaylor of the Freedom from Religion Foundation says the First Commandment is, quote, the antithesis of our First Amendment. Rabbi Joseph Fixler of Houston says these displays force kids to defend their own family's beliefs. Public schools exist to educate, not to convert. And that used to be settled law.
Racist alert. Fox contributor attacks Muslim immigrants and calls it facing facts. On Fox Business Monday morning, contributor Liz Peek drew a line between the immigrants she likes and the ones she doesn't. The Italians and the Irish, she said, came here and joined the social fabric. Then came the turn, quote, let's face it, more and more Muslim countries sending people toward the United States. Sending, like cargo. Within 30 months, she claimed, they decided they hate America. Her proof was one streamer, Hassan Piker, born right here in the United States. One American man stretched into a verdict on millions of believers. Then she reached for Iran, jailing its critics as if a foreign government's cruelty rides along in the suitcase of every Muslim who lands here. According to Fox so-called news, millions of Americans woke up Monday and found out that they're the suspects. And that's the way it is today, Tuesday, August 18th, 2026. I'm Tom Hartman.

0: You were promised something. Work hard, play by the rules, and you'd own a home, raise a family, and retire with dignity. That was the deal. It was called the American Dream. So what happened? Well, it didn't die. It was killed. And we know who did it, when they did it, and how they got away with it. Who killed the American Dream? The greatest political crime ever told. A new book by me, Tom Hartman. That's Who Killed the American Dream? The greatest political crime ever told. So former BBC reporter Greg Palast actually did the math. He got data from government sources, entirely government sources, federal and state, and found that voter suppression, people being ripped off the voting rolls or having their votes challenged in a way that prevents them from being counted, even though 100% of them were legal voters, prevented at least 3.5 million and arguably 4.2 million people from voting in the 2024 election. And looking at the math and looking at the states and looking at whose vote got suppressed, which was wildly, mostly black people, Palast concluded just explicitly that if not for the mass purge of voters of color, if not for the mass disqualification of provisional ballots, Harris would have won. The piece is Trump Lost, Vote Suppression Won, over at HartmanReport.com. Check it out. 35 minutes past the hour. Welcome back. Congressman Mark Pocan with us for the hour. Middays with Mark Tuesday edition, taking your calls. Linda in Madison, Wisconsin, you're on the air with Representative Pocan.
1: Hi, Tom. Hi, Congressman. Thank you so much for taking my call. I used to get really nervous when I would make these calls, and now I'm just angry and sad. And the reason I'm so angry is because I want Trump impeached. And I understand how it works, that you have to have Congress or a cabinet that can get rid of him. But you just said the words fundamentally incompetent. Now, to me, that is the reason for getting somebody impeached. Are you still there?
0: Yeah, we're listening. Yeah. So your question is, what's it going to take?
1: What's it going to take?
0: Yeah, okay.
1: I know what you're going to say. It's going to be elections. But, I mean, if you're not concerned about what's going to happen in November with the tricks that they're trying to pull, then I don't know.
0: Yeah. Well, let's
1: because
0: get
1: I'm very concerned about that.
0: Yeah, we all are. Let's get the congressman's response. Thank you, Linda.
2: Linda, so you're a constituent in my district. Thank you for listening to Tom and calling in today. So you're right. My answer is going to be when we get the majority in the House and hopefully the Senate, we can do oversight, which then sets a case up for impeachment. So if the president's done something, it's impeachable. We certainly can't find out right now with Mike Johnson because he doesn't stand up to the president. He thinks we're a subservient branch of government, not a co-equal branch like the Constitution says. So you need to change the players. Certainly the cabinet's not going to do anything because the 25th Amendment needs to be initiated by the vice president, and J.D. Vance wants to be president desperately next. He's not going to do anything to challenge Donald Trump. So the only really path we have is to get a majority in the House and or Senate to do that. And, you know, that I think is in the works right now. People are a little tired of Donald Trump, and that's positive. But that is the singular.

0: same broadcast, and we are tired of the progressive commentators that are using a bully tactic to bully the conservatives, the Republicans.
1: Annie, do you have a question for Congressman Fokin?
0: Yes. I want to know what you're going to do other than bully the bully so that we can work out the topics that really matter, to us. Our universal health care, universal child care, save our Social Security. We're tired of talking about Trump's dirty diaper. Would you please move past that and really get to the nuts and bolts? And yes, like another woman said, please don't only refer to voting as the only way. Talk to us from your heart. How are you going to see this happen? Because the country's falling apart.
1: Thank you, Annie.
2: Yeah, Annie, so you got to vote in November, and telling you anything other than that would be a lie and trying to placate you. So if you don't, if you're not active for November, you're allowing Donald Trump to do his agenda. I'm just going to be that blunt. So hopefully you and other people listening will do something towards November to change that. Specifically, I mean, right now, if you can't bring, as they say, it's an old saying, but you can't bring a knife to a gunfight, right? We've got to be battling in every way. This president has acted like no other president in 250 years as a country. And if you just simply passively respond, you're not going to get anywhere. We have to win elections so that we can actually, with power, push back against the president. But he has brought the national discourse to such a level that I agree we've got to change it, but you're not going to change it while Donald Trump's still in office, because he is not going to change. So right now we're going to fight with what we've got to fight with, and we better fight as hard as we possibly can to do that. And I, too, would like to go back to the times when you could actually have a conversation with people, disagree, and still be able to get something done. But right now, Donald Trump, it's not possible. We've got to fight fire with fire.
1: Lucy in Lombard, Illinois. You're on the air with Representative Pocan.
3: Good afternoon, gentlemen. Congressman Pocan, I just finished reading Ben Wicks' book, This is the Plan, which I thought was wonderful, and I feel like he should be our DNC chair now. But I was really impressed by how Wisconsin moved away from kind of organizing only before major elections, which I never really thought about before, and do a year-round operation. Can you share with us, see what you saw and what you could encourage us to do in our state to do some of the same things?
2: Sure. Well, thanks, Lucy, for calling, and thanks for reading the book. I haven't had a chance to read it yet. My staycation is next week, so hopefully I'll have time to do some things that I don't normally have time to do. But what we did in Wisconsin is we don't just wait till before an election to communicate with the voters, because it's not seen as especially authentic with people that you're only coming when you want something. But you have a conversation throughout the year. So people are knocking on doors, talking, and more importantly, listening to people, especially some of the swing voters that we need to bring our way, to make sure that we're having that conversation. Or people who don't always vote, to make sure they do come out to vote. And by having those conversations, when it comes to election time, you have a relationship and you have credibility to try to talk and persuade people to vote. So it's a pretty simple concept. It's a little bit of organizing work, but you know what? People want to do that. People care about their communities and want to do these conversations. And I agree with you, Ben Wickler would have been a great DNC chair, and maybe we'd be a little farther ahead if we had him there, but we could still take those concepts and state by state, do the same thing that we've done in Wisconsin. And we had great success, especially in our Supreme Court. We flipped a conservative court to now a 5-2 progressive majority, and we're not done changing that, largely based on having these year-long conversations.
1: There you go. George in Garden City, Kansas, here on the air with Representative Pocan.
4: Yes, gentlemen. If the Democrats manage to flip the House and the Senate, do you think it'll be possible for them to raise the cap on Social Security, or maybe totally remove it? And if they do, will Trump just veto it? Thank you.
2: Yes to all of that. I think, you know, we need to deal with it before, you know, we get closer to the date. Although now being in Congress for 14 years, I realize we do nothing ahead of time. We generally wait till the deadline's coming up. But Donald Trump could veto that, but we still have to make the case for it. To me, it's an easy fix, right? I mean, the fund, you know, it's the only regressive tax we have at that level, where at a certain point around $180,000 right now, you don't pay another dime in. So it's really regressive in nature, and simply lifting the caps, if

0: you make more than $180,000, you still pay that percent in, like every other tax, would make sure that fund lasts for 75 years into the future. So it is the right solution. There may be some other little tweaking, because I know there was a proposal, the 21st Century Social Security Act by John Larson, that did a few other things, plus expanding Medicare in a few other ways. So, you know, the exact numbers of how long the fund lasts, but you have the right solution, and I think we will ultimately get there.
1: Brian in Albuquerque, New Mexico, you're on the air with Congressman Pocan.
2: Hey, pleasure to speak with you. I believe this is a real 911 moment for America, sincerely. There's very dangerous times ahead of us. And, of course, our Congress is completely dysfunctional. So something needs to be done. And I think Congress, the Democrats, need to get together, hammer out a strategy. And here's a simple message you should start every single presser with. The Republican Party has twice cut taxes on businesses and the wealthy and then launched a war. They've done this twice. Now we're in this very dangerous war that could have very bad outcomes. The Republican Party has no intention of ever funding Social Security, Medicare, or Medicaid. Every congressman should start every appearance with that phrase. It's so simple, and it's true. Okay. Have the fight for Medicaid or for Social Security. Have the fight now. Don't wait 5-6 years.
1: Got it, Brian. Thank you. Congressman.
0: Yeah, and I am hearing that in some districts, especially if it's being talked about. But I want to make sure I'm saying something correctly, because I think I may disagree with a little bit of what you said. I agree Congress is completely dysfunctional, but it's dysfunctional because the people who run Congress, Mike Johnson, the Republicans, allow it to be. They're not standing up for our first Article 1 constitutional rights around power of the purse. We're not standing up for our rights when it comes to the War Powers Resolution. They're not standing up for our rights. We're the ones who put tariffs out there. Only emergency tariffs can come from a president. So the problem is it's the leadership of Congress that are doing these things and deciding we're a subservient branch of government, not a co-equal, like the Constitution says. So I just want to make sure that's absolutely understood. The little power that we have in a minority power is the discharge petitions, which we've done more than we have, I think, in the last 50 years in any session, and we're not done doing that. But you still have to have Republicans come and sign, and it's a little more difficult. So understand that. I think it's important that we stress Mike Johnson is the problem.
1: Yeah, Mike Johnson and John Thune. Got it. Congressman Mark Pocan is with us for the hour, taking your calls here, Middays with Mark, Tuesday edition. We'll be right back with more of your calls for Representative Pocan, Chair Emeritus of the Congressional Progressive Caucus, representing Wisconsin in the U.S. House, right after this story.
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1: Pocan.house.gov is both his website and his Blue Sky handle. We'll be right back with your calls for Congressman Mark Pocan.

0: And welcome back. Diane in Corvallis, Oregon. You're on the air with Congressman Pocan.
1: Yes, thanks for taking my call. I'm calling kind of in response to the other caller who voiced some concerns about Treasury Directs change and how you can access them. And I guess I'm just calling to see if other callers have had any problems with Treasury Direct. But for the in 2022, my husband and I opened I-bonds with them, $10,000 each. And then a year and a half ago, he passed away, and I notified Treasury Direct, and they immediately made it impossible for me to access my husband's account or his password. And they said, send a death certificate, send these other forms, and it'll go, you know, it'll be addressed as soon as in the order that it's received. That was a year and a half ago. And I talked to those people. They all say the same thing. It's at least 10 months until they can do anything with it. It's a year and a half, and I talk to them on a regular basis, and I never get anywhere with them. And I'm concerned now if they're going to change it so that we can't even access or a different way to access our accounts, I'll even lose track of my own funds. And so I just want to know if other people are having trouble with Treasury Direct. And also, I've contacted my representative twice, and I'm still waiting to get some response from her. But that's why I'm calling.
0: You might want to try Wyden and Merkley's offices too, Diane. Congressman?
2: Yeah, that was exactly where I was going, Tom. You know, I think someone, your member of the House or your two senators, definitely it's time to reach out to them. We do have ways to try to expedite things. And, one of the problems is we saw with DOGE and with the Trump administration, they've devastated so many federal agencies, fired so many federal employees, got them to do early retirement that we're not able to do the services like someone like yourself fully should expect to be able to get from your federal government. So reach out. And if you're not hearing from your member of Congress, then reach out to your senators. But in fact, sometimes they have a few more staff to do this. But certainly you should be able to get some resolution doing it that way.
0: Michelle in Seattle, you're on the air with Congressman Pocan.
3: Hi, Congressman. Thanks for taking my call. I guess the reason I was calling was because I want to know if the DNC or the Democratic Party in general has a plan regarding clawing back not just power but also the money that's been stolen from the American people and the money that has been taken by specifically the Trump family and just mainly holding responsible all the just horrible people that have been taking advantage of the American people. Is there a plan once you guys do take back power?
2: Yeah, so first of all, DNC has nothing to do with that, and bluntly, I don't really find the DNC to do much relevant to anything. So I'll just leave that one at that. But Democrats are ready to do the proper oversight to make sure that we're able to get the very things done that we have to. Whether or not you're going to be able to claw back funds, I'm not sure, but we certainly can stop this grifting the Trump family is doing, whether it be directly Donald Trump doing and his family or now what they're doing with, even in other countries. So we are ready for that, but don't count on the DNC.
0: We'll be right back with more of your calls for Congressman Mark Pocan in about 60 seconds. Pocan.house.gov is his website and his blue sky handle. Stick around. It's 10 minutes before the hour.

0: Welcome back, Congressman. Congressman Mark Pocan taking your calls. Keno in Lakeland, Florida. You're on the air with Representative Pocan.
1: Yes, Congressman, why can't the Democrats say the obvious? Donald Trump is mentally ill, irrational, and a danger to all of humanity. Why can't that be said?
2: Yeah, I think a lot of people are saying it in different ways. Last night on national TV, I think I said he was America's most obnoxious man-child. I think we're all trying to get the message across. We get it, Keno. I think it just I think people get it right now. That's why November is going to be, the midterms are a referendum on the party that's in charge of the White House. And I think we're going to have a really good referendum based on that. But it helps if everyone gets involved. So I encourage you to do that.
0: And double check your voter registration. Keno lives in Florida.
2: Red states.
0: They're purging like crazy. James in Hollywood, California. You're on the air with Representative Pocan.
3: Good day, gentlemen. Congressman, the last time we spoke, I asked you about the detention center / concentration camp. Amazingly, you said you were visiting one that day. I would love an update, and I still feel every congressman should visit every detention center and investigate GEO and the private for-profit prisons. They're making money by serving slop, our tax dollars, and, you know, I hate ICE to begin with, but what'd you see on the inside, Mark?
2: Sure, James. Well, thanks for remembering that. And, you know, I think facilities vary greatly, right? There are some that are obviously just awful from everything we've heard about them, and they're not allowing members of Congress in, and there's all fights around that. Fortunately, in Wisconsin, it's a county sheriff facility they built to house other prisoners, and that's the facility that's housing the vast majority of people in Wisconsin. And it's actually a pretty well-run facility. So really what I wound up doing is, one, making sure that those conditions were good, but also I met with several of my constituents, both from Venezuela, that were there that, you know, are dealing with the Trump policies. That's the real problem that I had to deal with. But fortunately, in Wisconsin, it's a little different than in some of the places around the country. But I have been to facilities where, you know, especially in Texas and other places in Florida, that are just beyond humane. And again, this is all part of the Trump administration. Add to that, Tom, that they wound down to give electrifying gloves to people at ICE. It's just, you know, it's beyond comprehension.
0: Yeah, they love them because unlike tasers, they don't leave a scar, so you don't have the basis for a lawsuit. It's insane. Katie in Chattanooga, Tennessee, you're on the air with Congressman Pocan.
4: Oh, hi, thanks for taking my call. I wanted to ask Representative Pocan if he plans to support Hakeem Jeffries for Speaker of the House should we win the House in November.
2: Yeah, Katie, I think Hakeem Jeffries will be the only candidate. I don't think there's going to be another candidate. He has, yes, is the short answer, giving the longer answer. I think he has the support of the widest different breadth of the Democratic Party, and he has proven during the shutdown he really stood out and stood separate from what we see out of Chuck Schumer. Am I happy about this week Medicare statement, Medicare for All? No. But am I happy with the general governing he has done for Democrats? Yes. And I think we're going to find that you're going to see a much more active Democratic Party, maybe even than the last time we were in charge, because he is much better at giving members, various members, the ability to make decisions. It's not just top down. And that will empower people like Jamie Raskin in judiciary and a lot of other people that you're going to be very happy with their actions. So, you know, no person you're going to agree with absolutely every single thing on, but I do think that he will be the sole candidate for Speaker.
0: Final 30 seconds. Thoughts on the coming weeks?
2: You got members home for at least the next 2 weeks, maybe a little longer, but at least the next two, this week and next week. Find out where they're at. Talk to them. Make sure you're getting in their face, so to speak. And I don't mean in a negative way, but I mean to talk to them eye to eye. And if they're not meeting with constituents, find ways to find where they're going. Invite the media yourself and make them have a town hall, since so few Republicans seem to want to have a town hall these days. Don't let them get away with it.
0: There you go. Congressman Pocan, once again, thank you so much for dropping by here every other week. We love it. Thank you so much.
2: No, thanks, Tom, and thanks for being flexible this week with Tuesday and Wednesday.
0: Oh, sure. No problem. And always. Thank you. All right, up next, let's see. Heidi Sigmund-Cuda is going to drop by. She's got a warning about why Trump is attacking the International Criminal Court. Could it be because he is an international criminal?
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6: While the production of my lowdown commentaries is high-tech, I confess that I'm antiquated. I still write each piece in longhand, applying my ballpoint to paper. This has caused bewildered glances from some who see me scribbling away in local coffee shops and bars. Recently, one fellow sidled up and whispered, "Watch out! If they see you doing this, they'll haul you off to the Smithsonian." But we handwriters might not be as obsolete as the key tappers assume. A fast-spreading grassroots movement is calling for schools to re-emphasize the value of writing and printing by hand instead of being wholly dependent on machines. Already, 24 states, as varied as Mississippi and California, now require public schools to teach cursive writing in 3rd through 5th grades. This squares with new understanding of how brains absorb information. While keyboards are faster, the slower, more tactile act of handwriting creates longer-lasting comprehension of letters and better retention of the thoughts they convey. Neuroscientists find that rote keystrokes on a computer require little mental engagement, while physically drawing out words and ideas takes coordination of multiple areas of the brain to focus memory, eyes, and fingers on creating a written product. Just writing this piece conjured up a fond remembrance of my early childhood, sitting on the floor of our home learning to draw the ABCs, both print and cursive, on those line practice pads. It was both an artistic exercise and the development of a foundational tool for a life of learning. This is Jim Hightower saying, yes, computer literacy is an indispensable element of today's childhood curriculum, but so is the richer development of human thinking through putting pen to paper. So let's do both.
7: This is Your Health Kit. 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For KXRW and X-Ray FM, I'm Rebecca Hoffman, MD, your friendly neighborhood family doctor based in Vancouver, Washington. In today's talk, we'll take a look at the common cold. What is it? Why do I keep getting it? And how can I prevent it?

0: You know the feeling, a creeping sense of unwellness, fatigue, body aches, the telltale sore throat. After a day or two, the sore throat often improves, but then we get new symptoms, a runny nose, cough, itchy eyes, facial pressure. Yes, it's the common cold. It's common because more than 200 viruses cause these symptoms. While you feel like you catch the same cold over and over, in fact, you're getting infected by other viruses. What are viruses? Viruses are generally not considered to be living organisms. They are snippets of DNA or RNA with a protein coat. That is, they are codes designed to replicate themselves. But since they are snippets, they can't replicate on their own. Instead, they must insert themselves into living cells, where they hijack the cell's machinery to replicate. But it turns out that this activity benefits us and our health all the time. There are trillions of viruses in our bodies, just as there are trillions of bacteria in our bodies, too. Viruses can hijack the machinery of bacteria, where they prevent invasion from deadly bacteria, which protects us. But viruses can also cause disease. Some can be deadly, like COVID or smallpox, and others more annoying, like the common cold. A cold virus usually enters our bodies via our mouth or nose. Often a cold starts with a sore throat. That may last 1 or 2 days. From there, the infection inflames our mucous membranes, moving up to our sinuses or down to our lungs. That kickstarts our immune system to fight off the invader. This process results in those achingly familiar symptoms, runny nose, irritated eyes, cough, fever, and so on, while the immune system takes care of business and rids us of the irritating virus. The whole process typically takes 7 to 10 days. It may be longer for those with underlying challenges like diabetes or pregnancy. So what can you do if you're infected? Because viruses aren't living cells themselves, they won't respond to antibiotics. Fortunately for most of us, our immune systems are up to the challenge. But first, your body needs rest and hydration. Cough drops and warm liquids like herbal tea can soothe a sore throat. Nasal saline reduces congestion. Petrolatum at the nose soothes irritated skin. A humidifier also helps. We used to think cold weather caused a cold, but it's really the cold, dry air, which in turn dries the membranes in our nose and throat that puts us at risk. Those dry membranes are a happy home to a virus. Symptoms tend to peak by day 3 or 4, though you may start to cough as your body recovers and drains excess fluids from the congestion. Do wash your hands frequently. Soap and water is best. Our hands are the chief spreaders of viruses, and we touch our faces and noses a lot without even realizing it. Prevention is our friend. Avoid smoking or vaping. Eat a healthy diet. Get enough sleep. Wash hands frequently. Consider wearing a mask in public areas. 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Because with extended symptoms, you may have more than a common cold, and your doctor can help figure out what you need. 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
2: Racist alert. Fox contributor attacks Muslim immigrants and calls it facing facts. On Fox Business Monday morning, contributor Liz Peek drew a line between the immigrants she likes and the ones she doesn't. The Italians and the Irish, she said, came here and joined the social fabric. Then came the turn, quote, let's face it, more and more Muslim countries sending people toward the United States. Sending, like cargo. Within 30 months, she claimed, they decided they hate America. Her proof was one streamer, Hassan Piker, born right here in the United States. One American man stretched into a verdict on millions of believers. Then she reached for Iran, jailing its critics as if a foreign government's cruelty rides along in the suitcase of every Muslim who lands here. According to Fox so-called news, millions of Americans woke up Monday and found out that they're the suspects. And that's the way it is today, Tuesday, August 18th, 2026. I'm Tom Hartman.

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1: And welcome to the second hour of our program. On the line with us, our friend Betty Dangerous, Heidi Sigmund Kuda, the author and Emmy Award-winning investigative reporter, co-host of the Radicalized Truth Survives podcast. Her Substack is Betty Dangerous, spelled without the Y, B-E-T-T-E, dangerous.com. It's free. It's really worth subscribing to. She's also on Blue Sky, Heidi Kuda, H-E-I-D-I-C-U-D-A. Heidi, welcome back. Great to have you with us, as always.
2: Thank you, Tom.
1: I was amazed by this article that you wrote about the International Criminal Court and how Trump is going after this. It seems like, I mean, you know, mom, apple pie. I mean, you know, we're upset that there's a court that brings war criminals to heel.
2: Yeah, well, you know, thank you again, Tom, for having me on the show and allowing me to discuss this work. You know, when all of your friends are basically under investigation by this International Criminal Court, or even better, have warrants issued for their arrests, it's not surprising that Trump would go after the International Criminal Court, which is located in The Hague. And what's really interesting to me is I reviewed the subject matter because I never want to let subjects like this get buried under the Daily Awful. I found out when I was reviewing this material that Trump started going after the International Criminal Court from the very beginning of his second term, which surprised me. Within weeks, he'd signed an executive order going after the judges at the ICC, basically treating them as if they were criminals and as if they were terrorists. Now, they make up stories on why they're doing this, but when your friends like Netanyahu have a criminal warrant issued, and Vladimir Putin has a warrant issued by the ICC for war crimes, alleged war crimes, and somebody that you praised for his extrajudicial murders, the former president of the Philippines, Rodrigo Duterte, when somebody like Duterte is actually already at The Hague in detention awaiting his trial for war crimes and crimes against humanity to begin in November 30th of this year, you have to wonder, what is Trump so worried about? What is his regime so worried about? Could it be that they are concerned that they too will get warrants issued in their names for the war crimes that they've already, we can see with our own eyes, have committed in the Caribbean, where we have 180 boat killings that we know of, these extrajudicial killings? Those directly parallel what Duterte is sitting in The Hague for. So I look at it like, only somebody who's criminally minded would actually go after an international criminal court with such vigor as Trump's administration is.
1: Give us a little background on the court. Where did it come from? How did it start? And why is the United States not a signatory to the treaty that established it?
2: You know, there's 125 member states. The United States is not, Russia is not, China is not, and I believe India also is not. And basically, when the jurisdiction of the ICC formed in 2002, born out of the Rome Statute, basically when your jurisdiction is specifically genocide, crimes against humanity, war crimes, and crimes of aggression, powerful superpowers may, you know, have a reason why they might not want to participate in this, but you do not have to be a participant to actually have an investigation launched. There just has to be enough documentation. Information has to be sent to the ICC for their review, and that's exactly what's happened. And I was looking at their annual budget for 2026. It's less than $200 million, and that is actually small sales when you are dealing with, you know, multinational, you know, transnational potential criminal crime syndicates. But, you know, the fact is that yesterday, I believe it was yesterday, the ICC actually removed its top prosecutor. What was that man working on? He was working on crimes that occurred, according to their investigation, from Israel in Palestine. And this was the person tasked with, you know, issuing the warrant to Netanyahu and members of his regime. Now, he was removed after an internal investigation due to sexual impropriety. It was closed doors. We don't know. But of course, what's happening is this is being turned into a geopolitical event to try to tarnish what the ICC does. And you might recall, Tom, what they do is they actually, you know, take a look at what happened in Yugoslavia and the war crimes that occurred there. And they prosecute the people who perpetuated those crimes. And more than anything, they create a permanent record so people know that this is what happened. And in a world where we have continual obfuscation of facts, it's important to have an organization like the ICC. They can't do everything, which is why 36 countries are trying to form their own special tribunal in The Hague to prosecute Vladimir Putin and his regime for what they say are crimes in Ukraine. But at least there is an international body that does this work, that investigates genocide. And without the ICC, it's left up to states to do this internally. And that is why it exists in the first place. It was born out of the Nuremberg trials. It was born out of the crimes that occurred in World War II. There needed to be something like this. And it's not surprising that somebody with such a, you know, perfect criminal track record as Donald Trump would actually go after the ICC from the very beginning of his second term.
1: Yeah, it makes a lot of sense. Not to mention that, you know, every 2 weeks he has a long, hour-long, two-hour-long phone conversation with Putin, and Putin is one of their targets. What the Nuremberg tribunals had considerable power. I mean, they ended up hanging people. What kind of power does the ICC have? How can they bring? They've got Duterte. How did that happen? And you know, because it looks like they're not going to be able to execute these warrants against Netanyahu or Putin. And do you think that Trump might end up in their crosshairs?
2: I think more than anything is that there is a record from international criminal courts that these warrants have been issued, that there is a warrant for their arrest. And that is why I still mourn the fact that Trump allowed Putin on American soil when an international criminal court issued a warrant for his arrest due to these war crimes and crimes against humanity that they're investigating. So it's his way of just trying to disappear it away. Duterte got arrogant and he traveled. And when he ended up traveling, he was basically arrested. He didn't think that he would be arrested, but he was arrested and he was brought directly to The Hague when he was on when he was traveling. And what's interesting to me about Duterte is he has continually tried to make an appeal that he's too old to be standing trial. And the ICC says, no, you're, you know, of sound mind and we're going to prosecute you. And why? Because they put together evidence with 500 people. There's actually going to be 500 people at his trial that kicks off in November, because he went after, you might recall, in his so-called war on drugs, the poorest of the poor. Mm-hmm. And who called him to congratulate him for those extrajudicial killings in the thousands? Donald Trump. He said, great job. And so for me, the reason we're not hearing much about Duterte at The Hague awaiting trial is because Trump and his regime has committed what we've all seen on social media, crimes that mirror, parallel crimes that mirror what Duterte's standing trial for. It's a so-called war on drugs and these extrajudicial boat killings, which we've all seen with our own eyes. So, of course, he's going to go after any remaining international justice. That's why he's pulled us out of treaties. That's why he's, you know, got rid of USAID and any soft power. He wants to have his, you know, the ability to do his work, unbridled criminality, which we're seeing in America. And for him to succeed, he has to go after international law.
1: Yeah, it's truly an amazing story. And you can read all about it over at BettyDangerous.com, B-E-T-T-E, Dangerous.com on Substack. Heidi Sigmund-Kuda, Betty Dangerous. Heidi, thank you so much for dropping by. It's always great talking with you.
2: Thank you, Tom.
1: Sure enough, I always learn something from Heidi. It's 15, almost 16 minutes past the hour. Donald Trump drops a good genetics bomb. I'll tell you about that right after this.
0: This is the Tom Hartman Program.
1: Yeah, the most racist stories in the history of America coming out of Donald Trump's mouth yesterday in the White House. Stick around.

0: And welcome back, Corey. Oh, Corey just vanished. Liz in Merced, California. Hey, Liz, what's on your mind today?
1: Hi, perfect segue. The Heidi was wonderful. Mm. She said exactly what we need. We need justice. We need we need economic justice. We need environmental justice. We need political justice. We need social justice. And we need actual legal justice. And that would be a great platform for Democrats. I think we really need, and that justice needs to take the form of clawing back the money. Mm-hmm. It needs to take the form of universal health care. We need to bring these criminals to account. We can't be play softball. There's just no way we're going to rally the support we need unless we really commit to doing these things. This is just that's what we need.
0: Yeah, no, I completely agree. And when Congressman Pocan was talking about the power of the subpoena and the power of the investigations, he didn't discuss the power of prosecutions. But, if we don't hold these people accountable, we're just going to see this over and over again in American history.
1: Precisely.
0: Yeah.
1: Precisely. But that's all on that. And thank you for all you do.
0: Oh, thank you, Liz. I appreciate the call and your kind words. Thank you. Renee in Sheridan, Oregon. Hey, Renee, what's on your mind today?
2: Everybody's echoing what I wanted to say. We need to bring this man to justice, Trump and all his cronies, and put him in jail. They need to go to prison just like I would go to prison, or you would go to prison if you committed the same crimes. And none of this soft prison stuff like he's done with this Jillian Maxwell. Hard time. Oregon State Penitentiary. Put them in prison. Yeah. That's where I'm coming from, and I think this needs to be said out there in the media all the time.
0: I get it. I get it, and I don't disagree. Renee, thank you. You said it very, very well. Ed in Portland. Hey, Ed, what's on your mind today?
3: Hey, Tom. Nice to hear your show today.
0: Thank you.
3: Fast thing first, just want to give you a chuckle. Trump thinks he can re-engineer our dead fault in the resting gear on our aircraft carriers.
0: Yeah.
3: He should instead focus on something he's more qualified to talk about, which is the toilets.
0: Yes. Well, he does speak about those a lot, in the showers. Yeah.
3: He is more of an expert on toilets than he is on how airplanes work. But,
0: yeah, for sure.
3: On a more serious note, I'm just going to go way off into land, and you can take it where you want to go. Last week, this guy who murdered the CEO of UnitedHealthcare.
0: Yeah, Luigi Mangiani.
3: Yeah. So he pled guilty to federal charges.
0: Of stalking.
3: He got to get out of the state charges, because now it's double jeopardy, because he's already been convicted. And everybody's doing this head scratch about why. So I'd like to float out there. We all know federal crimes can be pardoned for a fee.
0: Oh, that's interesting.
3: And,
0: I don't think his family is that wealthy. I mean, Trump doesn't pardon people unless you give him at least a couple of million dollars.
3: He has his own fundraising going on for his legal defense, which he no longer needs.
0: Oh, yeah. That's interesting. That's interesting. Well, that makes a certain amount of sense. I mean, given that Trump is selling pardons and has been, was during his first term. In fact, Rudy Giuliani bragged about it, said they were $2 million apiece, and he was splitting the money with Trump. So, it makes a hell of a lot of sense. Ed, thank you. I hadn't even thought of that. That's brilliant. Thank you. 20 minutes past the hour.

0: 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Take back your news. Welcome back. 20 minutes past the hour. So my daily take today is titled, Trump Drops Good Genetics Bomb and Reopens a Dark Chapter in American History. 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And what got me going was yesterday I was watching a clip on TV where Donald Trump was excoriating a reporter from CNN, a female, of course, a woman. He loves to yell at them. And but it was in the context of his giving an award to this 16-year-old blonde boy who had rescued a 10-year-old from an undertow from the surf out in Santa Cruz, California. And so, you know, it should have been like a feel-good moment, right? This is the kind of thing that, you know, presidents do. It's just soft stuff, right? It shows up on CBS Sunday morning kind of shows, you know, the feel-good human interest stories. So Trump gives the kid an award, and then he turns to him, and actually he turns to his parents, one of whom is also blonde, and says, you did a good job. It's good genetics. And when you look at him, you can see really good genetics. And, you know, the people in the room just kind of chuckled nervously, like, you know, they weren't really sure what he was saying, or they did know what he was saying, but they didn't want to call it out. Mediaite wrote it up and wondered out loud if he was talking about the Sydney Sweeney Great Jeans, J-E-A-N-S, commercial. He was not talking about the kid's jeans. The kid was not wearing jeans. Nobody was wearing jeans in the Oval Office. What he was sharing and is something that Trump has been pitching for over 40 years. And he calls it his racehorse theory of human genetics. And, you know, this is something that, when it comes out of other people's mouths, has been a career ender. And I don't know why Democrats in the media are letting Trump, and Republicans for that matter, although I get it that most of them are just blatant racists to begin with, but why they're letting him get away with it. I mean, back in 1988, on Martin Luther King Day, no less, it was his birthday, we didn't have the official holiday yet, CBS's sport commentator Jimmy the Greek was asked why, you know, by a reporter about the progress that black people were making in sports, like, kind of like, isn't this great? And Jimmy the Greek's response was that black athletes are better because, quote, the slave owner would breed his big black to his big woman so they'd have a big black kid, and the black athletes are better than whites because he's been bred to be that way. Now, CBS fired him the next day. I mean, that was it for Jimmy the Greek. But here we are 38 years later, and the president of the United States is saying essentially the same thing. This is not a slip of the tongue. In fact, the same month that Jimmy the Greek was fired, Donald Trump went on, back in 1988, Donald Trump, you know, the billionaire, went on Oprah Winfrey's show, and she asked him about his success. What do you attribute your success to? And he said, I was, quote, born lucky in the sense that you have to have the right genes. He said, winning is innate, and some people just have the winning gene. I mean, forget the fact that his father gave him $400 million, right? And Michael D'Antonio, one of the early Trump biographies, pointed out that the whole Trump family, or not the whole family, but Trump's dad, was all over this racehorse theory, right? It's all about superior genes. When Trump was speaking to an all-white audience in Minnesota back in 2020, and he started talking about the black Somali refugees, and he looks at this all-white audience, and he says, you know, white people, you have good genes. You know that, right? A lot of it's about the genes, isn't it? Don't you believe? The racehorse theory. You think we're so different? You have good genes in Minnesota. And then he goes on Hugh Hewitt's show, and he says, now, a murderer, I believe it's in their genes. We got a lot of bad genes in our country right now. This notion, this idea that we have breeds of humans like you do dogs or horses instead of just, you know, differences in the amount of pigment in our skin, this bizarre idea has a horrible history. I mean, the most recent history of it was back in the 20s when Woodrow Wilson, or in the teens, the 19-teens, when Woodrow Wilson screened Birth of a Nation in the White House. He was a horrible racist. And, you know, this is the Klan recruiting film. And he publicly endorsed this eugenics program where we sterilized literally tens of thousands of Americans that the federal government deemed inferior, or state governments as well. Hitler picked this up, and in 1933, they wrote a sterilization law for the Third Reich based on our own sterilization law that was approved by the Supreme Court in 1927 in the Buck v. Bell decision. And that laid the foundation for the Holocaust. But it goes back before the 20s. I mean, this idea was the foundation of slavery in the United States, or the justification for chattel slavery of black people in the United States. And, you know, no shortage of publications promoting that. So, and now you've got, you know, people like Tommy Tuberville. When he was asked whether white supremacists should serve in the military, he said, "I call them Americans." Steve Scalise talking, you know, giving a speech at David Duke's group, you know, the fellow who called himself David Duke without the baggage, according to at least one reporter. He says that's not true. When Politico exposed a bunch of Republican staffers and young Republican leaders having a group chat talking about making jokes about gas chambers and praising Hitler. J.D. Vance called the negative reaction pearl clutching. Tucker Carlson holds Nick Fuentes. I mean, it's just crazy. The racism is just all over the place, and it's right out there. And it's time for Democratic politicians, and most importantly, the American media, to call this what it is. It's evil. It's racism. It's a disgusting rationalization for slavery, segregation, Jim Crow, the whole bit. And we need to call it out.
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0: I was surprised, frankly, yesterday that none of the reporters in the room said to Trump, you know, what do you mean good genes? Because he's blonde? I mean, what do you mean?

poll monitors deployed, Korean Alliance gutted, Ten Commandments hit the Supreme Court, and Fox smears Muslim immigrants at breakfast. Good morning. This is the Commonwealth Report, news for the public, not the powerful. You can find us, follow us at commonwealthreport.news. Trump erases nearly 400 federal data sets and buries the proof. The Guardian dropped a report this morning that it is worth taking a look at. Over the past year and a half, at least 28 federal data sets have been deleted outright. Another 338 got quietly modified. That's data from more than 60 agencies covering the environment, labor, and law enforcement. Health data took the worst of it. Roughly 40% of everything the tracker dataindex.us has flagged. Gone is the database of federal law enforcement misconduct. Gone is a survey measuring violence against children. Gone are pollution readings from American embassies overseas. Dennis Ross, chief data scientist under Biden, said, "We're at a very vulnerable point as a nation." Here's what that means. You can't fight what you can't count. Erase the numbers and you've killed the argument before anybody gets to make it. This isn't budget trimming. It's the clearing of the memory of America. Trump's DOJ deploys 1,000 poll watchers and Americans smell a setup. The Justice Department says it's sending about 1,000 monitors to polling places this November. Harmeet Dhillon, who runs the Civil Rights Division, called it, quote, probably going to be a historic number for a Republican administration. Compare that to the record. Biden's DOJ sent monitors to 86 jurisdictions in 2024 and 64 in 2022. Trump's first term sent them to 44 in 2020. The department won't say where these 1,000 people are going, and the Civil Rights Division isn't anywhere near 1,000 people, so they'll be pulling from U.S. attorneys' offices. Now, remember what Trump said this year. Republicans should nationalize the voting and take over the voting. The same DOJ has lost all 23 court cases trying to pry unredacted voter rolls out of the states. Federal agents at your polling place is just intimidation with a badge when you go to vote. A Republican senator breaks ranks as Trump guts the South Korea alliance. Trump ordered the Pentagon to scale back on joint military exercises with South Korea. Those drills have run since the 1950s. They're the whole point of deterrence on that peninsula. The reason he gave was his good relationship with Kim Jong-un and the fact that his war with Iran has stretched American aircraft carriers thin. Senator Jack Reed, the top Democrat at Armed Services, called it, quote, another inane, haphazard decision by President Trump. Reed says Trump is flattering a dictator and punishing Seoul for refusing to join a war that Trump started. Republican Tom Tillis broke ranks and criticized it, too. And Reed warned that China and Russia are watching how fast this president walks away from an ally. 70 years of alliance traded for a photo op with a dictator. Trump panics over ballroom ruling and rebrands it a national security structure. Trump tore down the East Wing last October to build himself a 90,000 square foot ballroom. Estimated cost somewhere between $300 and $400 million. So supposedly paid for by private donors. He said he needed it to entertain VIP guests. A district judge and a dividend appeals panel, a divided appeals panel, told him to stop until Congress authorizes it. Construction halts Friday unless the Supreme Court steps in. So Trump changed his story. On Truth Social, he never used the word ballroom once. He called it a, quote, desperately needed national security structure, and called the preservation group that sued him treasonists who revealed top military secrets. Judge Richard Leon already answered that. He said the security problem was the president's own making. Moby Dick was one man's obsession sold to the crew as a mission. Is the national security ballroom Trump's white whale? Texas families dragged Ten Commandments law to the Supreme Court. More than two dozen Texas families filed with the Supreme Court yesterday. They want Senate Bill 10 struck down. That's the law requiring every public school classroom in Texas to post a state-selected Protestant version of the Ten Commandments. These families are Christian, Jewish, Hindu, Baha'i, United Unitarian Universalist, and non-religious, spread across 22 school districts. The Fifth Circuit ruled in April that the law is fine, even though the Supreme Court struck down a nearly identical Kentucky law back in 1980. Annie Laurie Gaylor of the Freedom from Religion Foundation says the First Commandment is, quote, the antithesis of our First Amendment. Rabbi Joseph Fixler of Houston says these displays force kids to defend their own family's beliefs. Public schools exist to educate, not to convert. And that used to be settled law.
Racist alert. Fox contributor attacks Muslim immigrants and calls it facing facts. On Fox Business Monday morning, contributor Liz Peek drew a line between the immigrants she likes and the ones she doesn't. The Italians and the Irish, she said, came here and joined the social fabric. Then came the turn. Quote, let's face it, more and more Muslim countries sending people toward the United States. Sending, like cargo. Within 30 months, she claimed, they decided they hate America. Her proof was one streamer, Hassan Piker, born right here in the United States. One American man stretched into a verdict on millions of believers. Then she reached for Iran, jailing its critics as if a foreign government's cruelty rides along in the suitcase of every Muslim who lands here. According to Fox so-called news, millions of Americans woke up Monday and found out that they're the suspects. And that's the way it is today, Tuesday, August 18th, 2026. I'm Tom Hartman.

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back 36 minutes past the hour. So ABC is finally fighting back. You know, all the networks, it's like the big law firms, you know, they all kowtowed to Trump at first. And, oh, yes, Mr. President, oh, we'll do it. Here's $10 million. Oh, no problem. We'll fire George Stephanopoulos. Whatever. Well, now they're saying, screw that. And the mouse, Disney, has filed a lawsuit against the FCC. It was dropped this morning in U.S. District Court. Early this morning, and it says, and I quote, acting through the Federal Communications Commission, the administration has waged a retaliatory campaign against ABC for a single reason. It disapproves of what ABC broadcasts. They go on to note that this is, you know, basically a clear violation. In fact, here it is. The retaliation against ABC is a signal to every media company in the country. Accommodate the administration's views of what news coverage should look like or pay the price. This is a clear violation of the First Amendment. This effort by Trump toady lickspittle Brendan Carr, who is the head of the FCC right now, to start, quote, enforcement proceedings. Now he's going after The View, too, for potential violations of the equal time rule. And, you know, back in April, they announced an investigation into Disney, ABC, and subsidiaries for possible violations of the Communication Act 1934. And that was done just hours, well, the next day, after Jimmy Kimmel made a joke about Melania Trump being an expectant widow, right? You know, hoping that Donald will die and she'll inherit all the money or something. I don't know. But, you know, it was one of those jokes that Kimmel later kind of explained, apologized. I'm not sure he apologized for, but he pointed out that he didn't.

0: it isn't verbatim, but you can find it. This is, you know, the first thing dictators always do, always, is go after the media. It's always one of the very first things they do. And they go after the media in two ways. They try to use law, regulation, and they try to break the media, typically by suing it or claiming that it's breaking the law, so that individual media outlets can be brought under the control of oligarchs who, when dear leader, you know, spits on the ground and says, lick it up, they'll do it. Forgive the horrible image, but that's where the word lickspittle comes from. Back, you know, in the Middle Ages, this was how you could ingratiate yourself to the king. And, you know, that is exactly what Brendan Carr is doing right now. It's awful. It's disgusting. It's wrong. And it's unconstitutional, in my opinion. So not for my opinion. What's on your mind today? Doug in northern Kansas. Hey, Doug, what's up? Doug?
1: Hi, Tom. Thank you for taking my call.
0: Sure.
1: I just want to get a message out to those Democratic congressmen that are in Congress now. You get paid by your constituents to see the future, not to sit on your hands and argue with each other, but to do something. I'm tired of the talk, and I'm tired of the inaction, just like everybody else. You know? Get off your hands and do something.
0: Yeah. Well, you know,
1: stop running your mouth, saying what you want your constituents to hear, and act.
0: As long as Republicans are in charge, the only action you're going to see is tax cuts for billionaires. Trump just last, you know, on Friday said he wants a new tax cut on capital gains, which is only at 20% right now, which is how most really rich people make their money. You know, I've been running this contest for 23 years on this program. If you can name a consequential piece of legislation that primarily helps the average American that came out of a Republican administration, you win the prize, an autographed book. Nobody has won, you know, with any big legislation. There's been a few little things, but yeah, I'm with you, Doug. And if you want to get things done, elect Democrats. I mean, it was Democrats who brought us the minimum wage, who brought us unemployment insurance, who brought us OSHA, who brought us the EPA, you can just go on and on and on. Social Security, Medicare, Medicaid, all these programs, they all came out of Democrats. Republicans hated every single one of them, and they're still trying to destroy them. Doug, thank you. Well said.
1: I agree.
0: Well done. Thank you. John in Minneapolis. Hey, John, what's on your mind today?
2: Yeah, I just wanted to say quickly that, you know, our civil liberties are really being attacked, and we're having the same kind of infiltration of all kinds of groups here because they were involved in organizing against ICE mm-hmm. when they were here, which they, you know, have the right to do. Everything was peaceful, and I have the right to confront them from a distance and with, you know, blow a whistle or whatever. And unfortunately, you know, they are spending money having, you know, infiltrators into such things as the Sunrise Movement, SEIU, AFL-CIO, American Federation of Teachers, Veterans for Peace, and the Green Pit Bicycle Repair Shop. I don't know what
0: really
2: goes on there. I've never heard of it.
0: They infiltrated a bicycle repair shop?
2: Yes, apparently it's a hotbed of terrorism. But the way that they define terrorism is that they have a memo, apparently one of Trump's memos, SPM number 7,
0: right,
2: which defines terrorism as anti-Christian, anti-capitalist, anti-American. You know, what defines what is anti-American? And frankly, I don't believe in an unbridled capitalism. So if that makes me an anti-capitalist, I fit into that category. And I think that a lot of people that call themselves Christian are the Antichrist. So I'm, against some of their political views and what they think should be done.

0: racists and bigots, as you already discussed, you know, with a lot of this. But this is a serious thing because you're old enough to remember Contalpro, what they did to Martin Luther King, the Black Panthers, all these different groups. And recently, I think when they had the Republican convention here, presidential convention, I think it was for George Bush, they infiltrated a group and actually egged them on to throw Molotov cocktails, you know.
1: I had the same experience, John. I was in SDS at MSU, and there was this one guy who was always yelling, hey, let's go out and bomb the ROTC building. And when we, you know, years later, when I think it was Brad Lang, it was one of the guys that, you know, that was with us, sued and got the Red Squad files, and he was a state cop.
0: Yep. And they get paid a lot of money to do that. I mean, we're talking ICE, Homeland Security now gets more money than any other police agency, including the FBI. All kinds of organizations, and they targeted us. They cost this city $300 million, and that was one of the reasons why, is the people that were here legally or they were undocumented but were in the process of getting a green card. Those businesses had closed, I know a lot of Somalis, and I worked with a lot of Somalis. A lot of them were afraid to leave their house.
2: Yep.
0: We raised tons of money for them. And, you know, Donald, for whatever reason, hates Somalis.
1: They're black skin. They have dark skin. That's why he hates them. It's that simple. Yep. It's just that simple.
0: And my congresswoman,
1: now he's going after Haitians,
0: too. I'm going to send her back there until the day I die. I mean, I love my congresswoman. I worked with her even before she was a congresswoman. And she's a hard worker. Mm-hmm.
1: Who's that?
0: You know, really. Yeah. Go ahead. I'm sorry.
1: What's her name?
0: Ilhan Omar.
1: Oh, yeah,
0: and we're going to send her back forever.
1: Oh, yeah, yeah. They want to strip her of her citizenship. Yeah, it's wild.
0: Yes. Anyway, that's all.
1: Yeah, well said, John. Well said. Thank you very much. That was a great rant. Really appreciate it. 46 and a half minutes past the hour. Picking up your calls here, I'll be back with more of your thoughts and mine from time to time right after this. Stay with us.
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1: Defending America from the weapons of mass deception. We'll be right back.

0: And welcome back, Paul in Zillow, Washington. Hey, Paul, what's on your mind today?
1: The myth of white supremacy is on my mind today.
0: Go for it.
1: And I'm going to ask everybody listening to go to their internet search engine and type in human with an AE suffix, humane.com. And that is going to take you to the website of a really brilliant woman by the name of Angelica Doss. She is a photographer whose mission is to take photos of every sort of human being on the planet and color code them using the Pantone Color Match, which is a form of digitizing color for people in the graphics industry.
0: I just put humana.com and I got the insurance company. What was that URL again?
1: AE at the end.
0: Ah, okay.
1: Human with AE at the end, dot com.
0: All right. Okay, I see it.
1: And what comes up, I believe, on your screen is a whole bunch of portraits.
0: Oh, no, actually, it says if I want to buy this website, I can, so, you got the wrong website.
1: Yeah. Yeah. I don't know what's going on. When I put it in yesterday, it came up.
0: Yeah.
1: Okay. Also, you could try putting in her name, and Angelica Doss, D-A-S-S.
0: But why don't you just tell us your thoughts on all this, Paul?
1: Well, what she does is she's photographed over 5,000 people all over the world, mm-hmm. and she photographs them against a neutral background, and then she uses the Pantone color match scheme, so she zooms in, I believe it's the tip of their nose, and generates the digital code for that color. And then she puts it behind them as the background to their portraits.
0: Hmm.
1: And on her site, there are absolutely no white people. There are absolutely no black people.
0: Mm-hmm.
1: There are a number of pink people.
0: Yeah.
1: The Irish have the lowest skin melanin, and they are pink.
0: Yep.
1: And the very darkest people are dark brown.
0: Yeah, that's what Dick Gregory...
1: white supremacy...
0: I'm sorry.
1: Go ahead.
0: Well, I was just going to tell you, Dick Gregory and I were traveling around Uganda back in 1980, and somehow we got started talking about race, which he was a fairly constant topic, and he looks at me and he says, "You're not a white person, you're a pink person." And I was like, "You're probably right."
1: I looked you up, and in January, at the end of January, where I've been in wearing clothes, you and I are very much the same color, and our background would probably be pinkish.
0: Yeah, there you go. Yeah, and no,
1: but,
0: there are
1: when
0: no
1: we
0: white
1: use
0: people,
1: the terms white and black, we are supporting this mythological thing because it's not white supremacy. In reality, it's European supremacy, and it goes back to the Pope, who said, you can enslave people who aren't Christians in other countries. And,
0: Eurocentric.
1: So we've created this myth of white supremacy, and every time somebody says I'm a white person or a black person, they're supporting that myth.
0: Yeah, no, it was largely created. I mean, slavery's been around forever, but most people enslaved people who looked like them. And this whole mythology and pseudoscience around black people being inferior really was developed in the 1600s here in the United States by way of creating the institution of chattel slavery, specifically for one particular race, and which had existed before, but not the way
1: that
0: we did.
1: And race is a word that biology gave up 50 years ago. There is no such thing as race.
0: Exactly, other than the human race. Yeah, you're absolutely right, Paul. Paul, thank you so much.
1: No, we don't even use it for that.
0: Okay, all right, I'll take your word for it.
1: Thanks for the opportunity to express my opinion.
0: Sure enough. Thanks, Paul. Keep doing the good wine there.

0: Hey, thanks so much for sharing our program and for reaching out to our stations and sponsors and letting them know that you're listening. It really means a lot to us. And welcome back. It's 9.5 minutes before the hour, 8.5 minutes before the hour, I guess. Mark in Janesville, Wisconsin. Hey, Mark, what's on your mind today?
1: Tom, you know, I watched, I can't pronounce his name, Fareed Zakaria. CNN.
0: Yeah.
1: Right. I have a hard time pronouncing his name. He had a thing on about Putin, and they know Putin made the comment about where he, when he was young or something, about chasing the rats, and then how one, you know, stood up in this cornered rat and then went after him. And how you've heard that story before.
0: Well,
1: I'm sure.
0: Yeah, it happened to me once, only it was a mouse,
1: well,
0: not a rat. But yeah.
1: But I think with Trump, and this is the super doom and gloom, but I think he's not only a narcissist, but I think he's got, you know, a psychopath and sociopath tendencies both. I kept reading the definitions of it. And he's already said that if, you know, the Democrats get in the midterms, that he said, I'll probably be impeached. And I think he knows with his age, and he's just firing off at every direction, you know, right now. He's going crazy.
0: Yeah.
1: And they're bringing up about, you know, Oman and Iran, and they're talking about, seriously, you know, nuclear weapons.
0: Yeah. And he just threatened to bomb Oman. I mean, an ally of the United States for over a century.
1: I think this lunatic, I mean, he's going after South Korea, I guess Japan.
0: Mm-hmm.
1: I mean, the Danes and more of those guys died by percentage than our soldiers in that 20-year war.
0: Yeah.
1: And, you know, Canada, and all, you know, the courts mean nothing to him. He wants to impose another big tariff. I think it's hard to say in this ICE, they have a bigger budget than your last call or two callers back was saying. He has reported on CNN, they have a bigger budget than the United States Marine Corps.
0: That's right. I think they have a bigger budget than the FBI. Yeah, it's amazing.
1: Yeah, well, a lot bigger in the Marines.
0: Yeah,
1: you know.
0: There you go.
1: I mean, that's his private, like Hitler, the SS is private security thing.
0: Yep.
1: But I think he's not going to go down in the bunker by himself. I think he's like a mad kid, these school shootings, and he could be the same way. I think that's how dangerous it is.
0: Well,
1: aside from World War III and a massive depression, economic depression.
0: Yeah, I'm with you, Mark. Mark, thank you.
1: I know it was negative, but
0: no, I can't disagree. Thank you, Jim in Moline, Michigan. Hey, Jim, what's up?
2: Hello, I was just going to talk to you about your talk about genetics.
0: Hmm.
2: You were talking about genetics earlier?
0: I was.
2: Yeah, and I was going to tell you, well, we used to have registered cows on the farm here, and we bred the different bulls.
0: Mm-hmm.
2: Well, we used to use farm bulls where you'd breed them to the cow naturally, but then use a lot of artificial insemination, too.
0: Sure.
2: Well, the bulls would all be raked on genetics. The ones that were higher in genetics, you paid more money for them.
0: Sure.
2: And
0: one of the things that Gregor Mendel was the monk in the 17th century who invented this science, or maybe it was the 16th century, by hybridizing peas and tracking.
2: I don't even care about that.
0: And what he found was that when you mix different species of peas together, different, you know, versions of peas together, you get stronger plants.
2: Well, it's not only that, but I was just going to say, you know, some people are born with good genetics to play basketball and football, and I don't care what color or race they are, they're good.
0: Tall, and there are traits that pass along. There, nobody can dispute that, but that doesn't tie to race.
2: No. It's just like with income. Asians have the highest per capita income in the whole United States.
0: Mm. Yeah, but I would argue that that's probably more likely cultural than it is racial.
2: Yeah, no, it's just because they work hard. No, it's just you don't work hard and find a place, and some people have more get up and go than others.
0: Yeah, and immigrants tend to do very, very well in the United States and have for a long time. Thank you, Jim. I appreciate the call. Christopher in Vancouver. Hey, Christopher, what's up?
3: Hey, Tom. Quickly, Braun and Perez are running in the general.
0: Right.
3: And Braun has been sending me stuff to my mailbox for months, and I finally called his office, and a young lady answered the phone, which was a big mistake.
0: Uh-oh.
3: I said, you got everything on this campaign stuff. except his voter, his party affiliation.
0: Oh, he's trying to pretend he's not a Republican?
3: Well, he's not. Listen, it's a veteran for Congress.
0: Oh, geez. Well, Perez is only two-thirds of a Democrat, so it's like...
3: Well, I know. But then Braun is carpet-bombing YouTube with these ads. Oh, he's a business owner. He's been in the Navy, blah, blah, blah. Yeah. Oh, he's a family man. And I talked with this woman that answered the phone. Big mistake. I said, okay, you got all this stuff. What is he? Is he a Republican or is he a Democrat? She kept on saying, oh, he's a veteran, he's this and that.
0: She wouldn't tell you?
3: I said, she wouldn't tell me. Then finally I had to ask a third time, is he a Republican? She goes, he's a Republican. It was so painful.
0: Oh, geez.
3: I said, okay, thank you.
0: But the
3: only way we found out about that was from the voter pamphlet.
0: Well, that tells you, Christopher, how terrified these guys are of the damage that Trump and all his lickspittles have done to this party. Christopher, thanks for that.
3: Unbelievable.
0: That's an amazing story. Thank you.
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5: George Orwell spoke bluntly about the nefarious nature of advertising, calling it, quote, the rattling of a stick inside a swill bucket. Even Orwell, though, would have been astonished by the cacophony of swill bucket advertising currently being blasted at us by Amazon, Google, Meta, and other profiteering tech giants. What are they trying to sell? Pure hogwash. Having spent billions to develop artificial intelligence so humanoid robots can displace workers, the tech geniuses are now rushing to build thousands of vast computer data centers necessary to power their brave new AI world. Each center will suck up local water supplies, drastically raise people's utility bills, create monstrous industrial blight and pollution, and enthrone such autocratic thugs as Bezos, Musk, and Zuckerberg as absentee political bosses with domineering power over each locality. But the billionaires forgot something. You and me, we the people, are in open rebellion against this Orwellian future. With officials in multiple states and localities just saying hell no to the profiteers' invasive scams. Thus, the billionaire hucksters are frantically rattling their swill sticks. For example, Mark Zuckerberg, whose Meta Goliath already operates 26 massive data centers and is now spending $600 billion to plop more of them in our communities, has launched a multi-million dollar offensive to beat back local opponents. It's running BS television ads in state capital cities, financing political candidates to hype the data centers, deploying untold numbers of lobbyists to rig the rules against opponents, and hiring an army of, quote, community affairs agents to spread AI propaganda. This is Jim Hightower saying, they have the fat cats, but a groundswell of us alley cats has them on the run. To get involved, go to MediaJustice.org/tools.

0: 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Korean Alliance
1: gutted. Ten Commandments hit the Supreme Court, and Fox smears Muslim immigrants at breakfast. Good morning. This is the Commonwealth Report, news for the public, not the powerful. You can find us, follow us at commonwealthreport.news. Trump erases nearly 400 federal data sets and buries the proof. The Guardian dropped a report this morning that it is worth taking a look at. Over the past year and a half, at least 28 federal data sets have been deleted outright. Another 338 got quietly modified. That's data from more than 60 agencies covering the environment, labor, and law enforcement. Health data took the worst of it. Roughly 40% of everything the tracker dataindex.us has flagged. Gone is the database of federal law enforcement misconduct. Gone is a survey measuring violence against children. Gone are pollution readings from American embassies overseas. Dennis Ross, chief data scientist under Biden, said, "We're at a very vulnerable point as a nation." Here's what that means. You can't fight what you can't count. Erase the numbers and you've killed the argument before anybody gets to make it. This isn't budget trimming. It's the clearing of the memory of America. Trump's DOJ deploys 1,000 poll watchers and Americans smell a setup. The Justice Department says it's sending about 1,000 monitors to polling places this November. Harmeet Dhillon, who runs the Civil Rights Division, called it, quote, probably going to be a historic number for a Republican administration. Compare that to the record. Biden's DOJ sent monitors to 86 jurisdictions in 2024 and 64 in 2022. Trump's first term sent them to 44 in 2020. The department won't say where these 1,000 people are going, and the Civil Rights Division isn't anywhere near 1,000 people, so they'll be pulling from U.S. attorneys' offices. Now, remember what Trump said this year. Republicans should nationalize the voting and take over the voting. The same DOJ has lost all 23 court cases trying to pry unredacted voter rolls out of the states. Federal agency, your polling place is just intimidation with a badge when you go to vote. A Republican senator breaks ranks as Trump guts the South Korea alliance. Trump ordered the Pentagon to scale back on joint military exercises with South Korea. Those drills have run since the 1950s. They're the whole point of deterrence on that peninsula. The reason he gave was his good relationship with Kim Jong-un and the fact that his war with Iran has stretched American aircraft carriers thin. Senator Jack Reed, the top Democrat at Armed Services, called it, quote, another inane, haphazard decision by President Trump. Reed says Trump is flattering a dictator and punishing Seoul for refusing to join a war that Trump started. Republican Tom Tillis broke ranks and criticized it, too. And Reid warned that China and Russia are watching how fast this president walks away from an ally. 70 years of alliance traded for a photo op with a dictator. Trump panics over ballroom ruling and rebrands it a national security structure. Trump tore down the East Wing last October to build himself a 90,000-square-foot ballroom. Estimated cost somewhere between $300 and $400 million, so supposedly paid for by private donors. He said he needed it to entertain VIP guests. A district judge and a dividend appeals panel, a divided appeals panel, told him to stop until Congress authorizes it. Construction halts Friday unless the Supreme Court steps in. So Trump changed his story. On Truth Social, he never used the word ballroom once. He called it a, quote, desperately needed national security structure, and called the preservation group that sued him treasonists who revealed top military secrets. Judge Richard Leon already answered that. He said the security problem was the president's own making. Moby Dick was one man's obsession sold to the crew as a mission. Is the national security ballroom Trump's white whale? Texas families dragged Ten Commandments law to the Supreme Court. More than two dozen Texas families filed to the Supreme Court yesterday. They want Senate Bill 10 struck down. That's the law requiring every public school classroom in Texas to post a state-selected Protestant version of the Ten Commandments. These families are Christian, Jewish, Hindu, Baha'i, United Unitarian Universalist, and non-religious, spread across 22 school districts. The Fifth Circuit ruled in April that the law is fine, even though the Supreme Court struck down a nearly identical Kentucky law back in 1980. Annie Laurie Gaylor of the Freedom from Religion Foundation says the First Commandment is, quote, the antithesis of our First Amendment. Rabbi Joseph Fixler of Houston says these displays force kids to defend their own family's beliefs. Public schools exist to educate, not to convert. and that used to be settled law. Racist alert, Fox contributor attacks Muslim immigrants and calls it facing facts. On Fox Business Monday morning, contributor Liz Peek drew a line between the immigrants she likes and the ones she doesn't. The Italians and the Irish, she said, came here and joined the social fabric. Then came the turn, quote, let's face it, more and more Muslim countries sending people toward the United States. Sending, like cargo. Within 30 months, she claimed, they decided they hate America. Her proof was one streamer, Hassan Piker, born right here in the United States. One American man stretched into a verdict on millions of believers. Then she reached for Iran, jailing its critics as if a foreign government's cruelty rides along in the suitcase of every Muslim who lands here. According to Fox so-called news, millions of Americans woke up Monday and found out that they're the suspects. And that's the way it is today, Tuesday, August 18th, 2026. I'm Tom Hartman.

0: This is the Tom Hartman Program.
1: Hey, welcome to the third hour of our program. 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It's free. You can sign up. Christopher, welcome back to the program. It's always great having you with us.
2: Thanks for having me, Tom. Happy to be here.
1: Always a pleasure. So you wrote this absolutely mind-boggling piece titled America Has the Parts to Build What the EU Built, A Toolkit for Beating Autocrats. Let's start with what the EU built. Tell us about this.
2: The EU has some really brilliant structures for reining in autocratic states. In the United States, we reward member states that consolidate power unlawfully because they get to retain their representation in national bodies. They get to use that representation then to unfairly take more money and benefit themselves. So it benefits that corruption. But in the EU, member states with Article 7 can lose their representation, lose their voting rights until they clean up their corrupt courts and make sure that they have democratic elections. They can have funds withheld from them if they're not maintaining third-party protected democracy and judicial measures. And so it's really interesting to look at this inversion between the EU and the United States, where they have many of the same parts that we have. They have constitutions of member states. They have their own sets of laws, their own courts. But just based on the restructuring, they are able to rein in corrupt states. A Florida and a Texas would not be allowed to gain total power over other states in the way that they have unfairly, or gain an unfair proportion of representation in the EU. Instead, they end up like a Hungary or a Poland, where they're able to be reined back in using soft power.
1: You used in your article, it was an analysis that I was vaguely familiar with, but I'd never seen it laid out so clearly. It was just a brilliant job, Christopher. You used the example of Hungary and how the European Union actually went after Viktor Orban when he tried to, or actually succeeded to a large extent in destroying, the institutions of governance, the media, everything else in Hungary. Tell us about that.
2: Absolutely. He was there. People have observed that he was able to fully have the oligarchs take over the media apparatus of Hungary. He was able to try to rig elections, all these different things. But to be a member in good standing of the European Union, there are still standards that need to be met. And that losing that good standing means that you don't get a voice in the overall European Union leadership. And you can even be kicked out of the European Union. And a lot of the money that those oligarchs depend on in Hungary was cut off, with the condition being very clear restoration of democratic procedures. That is how you break up coalitions that keep someone like Orban in power. And for those who want to do a little deep dive on that, the underlying thought process is really well explained in something called selectorate theory, which explains winning coalitions within governance. And so they were able to use the power of their hold to restore democracy in those states. And wouldn't it be great if we could help the people of Florida, the people of Texas, the way that we help that the EU was able to help Hungary take care of their own issues with corruption.
1: Yeah, and before we get to your prescription for America, just I want to be sure that people really understand what happened here. I've been on this program and in my writings and whatnot for years now, been decrying Viktor Orban's attempt to turn Hungary basically into Russia, into an oligarchic neo-fascist state. And he was way down that road. And the EU and the story that's in our media is that Magyar. The guy who is challenging him, who is now the prime minister or president, whatever the title is, I think it's prime minister, that he kind of came out of the resistance movement, and everybody was like sick and tired of Orban, and they said, okay, we're going to vote for this guy, or at least his party, and that was the end of Orban, and wasn't that wonderful? But in fact, behind the scenes, as it were, or maybe just structurally, the structure, the way that the European Union is constructed, the EU was arguably the major force that put the pressure on average Hungarians in a way that caused them to say, screw this, we're sick and tired of Orban, he's ruining our country.
2: Absolutely. There's valuable, clear incentives to being a member of the EU, and even beyond the regular people of Hungary, for the oligarchs, they were able to see the financial disincentives in play. They were able to see that there are large amounts of money and resources and opportunities that will go their way if they play ball and if they don't get in the way of reform in Hungary. And that is what a long-term soft power campaign can look like. And so that is an under-explained, because Orban used every tool in his power. What decides whether a dictator stays in place or whether a democracy stays a democracy is largely those winning coalitions. And a book I'd really recommend to people is The Dictator's Handbook, which is based off of selectorate theory, and it outlines a lot of this work. But the idea that the winning coalitions, that they are the ones who keep people in power. Even someone like Putin needs selective numbers of people to keep him in power. That's why we use trade agreements and diplomacy to try and influence nations for them to realize and for the people who keep the dictator in power that they can gain benefits by democratizing and by dismantling corruption.
1: Right. And the EU, brought that power, that pressure to bear on Hungary in a way that caused people to say, enough of this already, we're sick and tired of it. So how would that work in the United States with, say, the corruption that Greg Abbott, or Ron DeSantis, these little empires that they're running in Texas and Florida, where they've got all their corrupt. But I mean, in Texas, you've got the attorney general himself has been indicted. He's impeached and everything. So how would we do something like that here? How do we hold individual states accountable?
2: Well, the term constitutional hardball really lays it out there. We have seen that in our justice system, in our judicial system, the way that you move jurisprudence, you change it in the direction that you prefer, is by conflict. And the way you bring that conflict is by enacting the policies that you believe in and allowing it to go to court and arguing it. And not just doing that in one case here or there. It's about not complying in advance. And you know that this strategy is going to work because it's the strategy that conservatives have effectively applied for years. Now, there was a time where the Fugitive Slave Act was fought by northern states. They defied the Supreme Court, and they ultimately benefited from defying the Supreme Court. Lincoln did the same thing. In fact, in an article I published a few days ago, we outlined 12 different cases throughout U.S. history as early as 1796, as recently as 2025, with Roe versus Wade being repealed, where a city, a state, a municipality decides they're going to defy the Supreme Court, maybe even defy the Constitution. And when the case, if we were just talking about with schools sharing religious materials, Christian materials in schools, that is a game play. That's constitutional hardball. You defy the existing order, and then you allow it to go to court, and you make your case, and you do that as many cases as you can. You fill the docket. And that's not something I have to assert or editorialize. We see that it works over and over again in U.S. history, that you actually have to go against the precedent if you want to see the precedent change or you want to see the court's understanding change.
1: All of that sounds kind of abstract. Give me a for example. If I lived in Texas, what do I do?
2: Well, in Texas right now, they say that they, because of their Christianity, they think it should be in public schools. Now, many people know that's unconstitutional. Yes, the Ten Commandments. Well, I believe, if I'm not mistaken, too, they're now conditioning some of their funding based on schools agreeing to teach the Bible.
1: Right.
2: And they're happening in a few states. And they do this because they believe it's the right thing to do. And so they say, okay, we're just going to pass the law and we will argue it in the courts. And they recognize that that's a part of the process for changing the existing order, not just in legislation, but in how the courts interpret it. And so if they can do that because they believe what they believe, we should be able to do the same thing for the Constitution, for democracy, for justice. Now, cannabis legalization is a really good example of that working on the other side, is after decades of people saying this should be legal, it's ridiculous that we're putting people in jail for smoking something that grows on the ground, states just started nullifying and pushing and creating these laws and decriminalizing against federal law, actively oppositional to it, because they recognize that at a certain point you just have to do it and accept that the lawsuits will come and fight the lawsuits because they're worth fighting.
1: So if I'm a citizen of Texas, what do I do?
2: Well, if you're a citizen of Texas and you want to push the issue, you try to gain power wherever you can. If it's a school board passing a law policy that's going to ban, you know, any religion preferential treatment, you get that power where you can. Any, it's a tougher one in Texas to fight for that. It is. And the blue states are really the ones who need to create that constitutional hardball in particular.
1: Okay, so let's talk about that. We just have about a minute and a half here before we're going to hit a hard break. I can't stop.
2: Yeah.
1: So I live in Oregon. What do I say to my governor or my state representative or my state senator?
2: Arrest ICE agents. That's the best thing you can do, because the Supremacy Clause doesn't protect criminality, and that's constitutional hardball. That's saying we are going to fight you in court in advance. We are going to pass these laws that say that and just arrest people who break the law, and we're ready to fight you in court. And that's something anybody can push for, anybody can fight for, and it's one of the most important things we can do today.
1: So under what circumstances would I ask the state of Oregon to arrest ICE agents when they're doing things that—
2: Well, those new shock gloves, assault, that can be considered assault, criminal activity, when agents kidnap, beat, murder, they need to be observed for being part of that criminal activity, and they need to be arrested. The same as any, you know, any Oregon state police officer.
1: Why do you think state has done this?
2: Well, in Minnesota, the Hennepin County attorney has now charged two different officers for very extreme conduct. Now, it wasn't for the murders. It was for, you know, aggravated, you know, waving their guns around at people in different incidents and that kind of stuff. But they're not doing it because the chicken that sticks its head up is the one that gets its head cut off.
1: Right.
2: And that's just a fact. We don't expect politicians to be the most courageous among us. They largely get to where they are by being effective at deferring blame, even the ones that we like, deferring blame.
1: Which is why we had to push them so hard, basically.
2: And that's just our job, is they're not going to be more brave than we demand. It's our job to educate ourselves and fight.
1: Yeah, well said. Christopher Armitage, you can read all about it at the Existentialist Republic on Substack, or cmarmitage.substack.com. Christopher, always great. I always learn something from you. Thank you so much for dropping by. It's great to see you.
2: Appreciate it. Take care.
1: Sure enough. 18 minutes past the hour. Medicare for All destroys the cost argument. Stick around. We'll get to that.
0: This is the Tom Hartman Program.
1: Oh, and Trump just voted by mail. Something he says nobody should be allowed to do. We'll be right back.

0: And welcome back, David in San Francisco. Hey, David, what's up?
1: Oh, not too bad, Tom. I don't know if you noticed the bankers have been now doubled down cheated. You remember how you can't just go down to a bank with a Bitcoin and get an exchange rate. There is no exchange rate. And I'm not sure if it was last night or yesterday, the Trump government decided to give a banking license to World,
0: Liberty Financial, Trump's crypto company.
1: Right. And it's going to be, you know, Steve Witkoff, his son is the head of it.
0: Yep. Along with
1: the Trump family has a 37% stake in it.
0: Yeah. I think Uday and Kusi are the kind of leaders of that.
1: Right. Yeah. And so basically, if they are given bank status, and remembering, too, you know, if you as an entrepreneur, you think, oh, I'm going to go off and create a bank. Well, you usually have to go through some training to do a thing like that. Then you have to get a charter, and usually you start at a county level, maybe a statewide level if you're lucky. But you don't just start off with a federal bank.
0: Oh, you do if you're Trump.
1: And here is a pack of totally inexperienced con artists who now have the ability to transfer crypto to bank.
0: Mm-hmm.
1: And so the entire, I mean, the grift is fantastic when you think about it, because this is the camel's nose under the tent of crypto superseding the U.S. dollar. And and then you know, they create a bubble like that, and boy, everybody in America could go broke in a bubble.
0: Right? And Trump wants to be the guy who's issuing the currency. He's got this thing called a stable coin, and it's a crypto token that is tied to each coin in quotes. They're just little, you know, JPEGs, basically. Each coin is tied to $1, and under this new charter, Trump will get to hold the dollars that back up the stable coins that Trump has issued. And so we're handing to a professional con man and grifter the ability to do this. And then the stable coins become worth $1 each. And then the next step is to actually use them in commerce. And with Trump's bank, he's trying to make that, you know, a possibility, a reality. And that's just like breathtakingly corrupt. I mean, it's just astonishing,
1: right, yeah.
0: and a threat to our financial system.
1: Yeah, absolutely, because no loan you took 20 years ago is going to be able to supersede against the corruption of now with a system like that.
0: Yeah.
1: But I'll wrap up. You had an earlier caller talking about Trump being impeached as soon as the Democrats come into power. Well, of course that's true. As a matter of fact, you remember the fraud charges. They held off on sentencing for Trump until he's out of office.
0: Yep.
1: So he is in jail. You know, he goes to sentencing hours after he's out of office. And then you got additional charges like these.
0: Yep. Yeah, I get it. It's going to be a wild. The next 3 years are just going to be absolutely wild here in this country, David. David, thank you so much for the call. 22 and a half minutes past the hour. I'll be back with you in just a minute. Stay with us.

0: Tired of news that protects the powerful? Get reporting with a backbone at the Commonwealth Report. News for the public, not the powerful. Twice daily, visit commonwealthreport.news and subscribe today, because democracy belongs to all of us. Jody Arrington, one of the top Republicans on the House Budget Committee, said earlier this month, the national debt is the United States' next great war. He's talking about our $38 trillion national debt and the $1 trillion annual interest payments that we're making on that debt. Now, the fact of the matter is, if you add up the impact of Reagan's tax cuts in the 1980s, Bush's tax cuts in the early 2000s, and Trump's tax cuts, it all adds up to actually more than $38 trillion. In other words, the entirety of our national debt that we're paying $1 trillion in interest payments on every year that instead could be paying for a national health care system or making college free or anything else, all of that is the result of three Republican presidents transferring over $38 trillion out of the federal treasury and into the pockets of the morbidly rich. There's an article about it at Hartman Report. The national debt is the evidence of the crime. Check it out. Welcome back. Picking up your calls here. David in Torrance, California. Hey, David, what's up?
1: Hi, Tom. I've been an old listener and fan for a long time. I have been away for a while. Anyway, I wanted to talk about the catering truck issue in Turkey, that comedians are having a lot of fun with it. I don't think progressive media, they're talking about the true narratives on that. I think the entire thing is a fake assassination plot.
0: The story that Iran wanted to shoot Air Force One out of the air? That's what you're talking about?
1: Yes. Yeah. Iran is not stupid enough to...
0: No, I agree with you. Apparently, this so-called intelligence came out of Israel, and I think this was just, I'm not going to make this as an absolute assertion, but the first thought that occurred to me when I heard that this intelligence came out of Israel was, this is just Bibi Netanyahu trying to scare the crap out of Donald Trump again to get him to stay in the war.
1: Yeah, that's what I think. He even mentions that Iran tried to kill Trump three times. He even trying to connect the two assassinations in U.S. to Iran. Those two guys have as much connection to Iran as aliens.
0: Well, there's no doubt in my mind that Iran would love to see Trump dead and probably has sent people out to try to make him that way, but... and that's been going on since he assassinated Soleimani during his first term. I mean, they've been, there's been basically a fatwa, although I don't think that there was one declared against him, Rushdie. But that doesn't mean that this intelligence was legitimate. I'm inclined to agree with you that Iran trying to attack the president as they're flying out of Turkey... It just doesn't make sense to me.
1: Yeah. Anyway, it was good to talk to you.
0: Okay. Thanks a lot, David. Good to hear from you. This whole thing of Donald Trump taking on Iran, with Bibi Netanyahu, and Netanyahu just wanted us to do this because he's up for election, in 2 months, in October. Or what is it, 2.5 months, 3 months. And he's got a problem. I mean, there are a lot of people in Israel who are saying that Bibi Netanyahu let October 7 happen. And I mean, in my opinion, there's a fair amount of evidence that that's true. So he's going to have a rough time. We'll be right there.
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0: Back with your calls on the other side of the break. Stick around.

monitors deployed. Korean alliance gutted. Ten Commandments hit the Supreme Court. And Fox smears Muslim immigrants at breakfast. Good morning. This is the Commonwealth Report, news for the public, not the powerful. You can find us and follow us at commonwealthreport.news. Trump erases nearly 400 federal data sets and buries the proof. The Guardian dropped a report this morning that it is worth taking a look at. Over the past year and a half, at least 28 federal data sets have been deleted outright. Another 338 got quietly modified. That's data from more than 60 agencies covering the environment, labor, and law enforcement. Health data took the worst of it. Roughly 40% of everything the tracker dataindex.us has flagged. Gone is the database of federal law enforcement misconduct. Gone is a survey measuring violence against children. Gone are pollution readings from American embassies overseas. Dennis Ross, chief data scientist under Biden, said, "We're at a very vulnerable point as a nation." Here's what that means. You can't fight what you can't count. Erase the numbers and you've killed the argument before anybody gets to make it. This isn't budget trimming. It's the clearing of the memory of America. Trump's DOJ deploys 1,000 poll watchers and Americans smell a setup. The Justice Department says it's sending about 1,000 monitors to polling places this November. Armeet Dillon, who runs the Civil Rights Division, called it, quote, probably going to be a historic number for a Republican administration. Compare that to the record. Biden's DOJ sent monitors to 86 jurisdictions in 2024 and 64 in 2022. Trump's first term sent them to 44 in 2020. The department won't say where these 1,000 people are going, and the Civil Rights Division isn't anywhere near 1,000 people, so they'll be pulling from U.S. attorney's offices. Now, remember what Trump said this year. Republicans should nationalize the voting and take over the voting. The same DOJ has lost all 23 court cases trying to pry unredacted voter rolls out of the states. Federal agents at your polling place is just intimidation with a badge when you go to vote. A Republican senator breaks ranks as Trump guts the South Korea alliance. Trump ordered the Pentagon to scale back on joint military exercises with South Korea. Those drills have run since the 1950s. They're the whole point of deterrence on that peninsula. The reason he gave was his good relationship with Kim Jong-un and the fact that his war with Iran has stretched American aircraft carriers thin. Senator Jack Reed, the top Democrat at Armed Services, called it, quote, another inane, haphazard decision by President Trump. Reed says Trump is flattering a dictator and punishing Seoul for refusing to join a war that Trump started. Republican Tom Tillis broke ranks and criticized it, too. And Reed warned that China and Russia are watching how fast this president walks away from an ally. 70 years of alliance traded for a photo op with a dictator. Trump panics over ballroom ruling and rebrands it a national security structure. Trump tore down the East Wing last October to build himself a 90,000 square foot ballroom. Estimated cost somewhere between $300 and $400 million, so supposedly paid for by private donors. He said he needed it to entertain VIP guests. A district judge and a dividend appeals panel, a divided appeals panel, told him to stop until Congress authorizes it. Construction halts Friday unless the Supreme Court steps in. So Trump changed his story. On Truth Social, he never used the word ballroom once. He called it a, quote, desperately needed national security structure, and called the preservation group that sued him treasonists who revealed top military secrets. Judge Richard Leon already answered that. He said the security problem was the president's own making. Moby Dick was one man's obsession sold to the crew as a mission. Is the national security ballroom Trump's white whale? Texas families dragged Ten Commandments law to the Supreme Court. More than two dozen Texas families filed with the Supreme Court yesterday. They want Senate Bill 10 struck down. That's the law requiring every public school classroom in Texas to post a state-selected Protestant version of the Ten Commandments. These families are Christian, Jewish, Hindu, Baha'i, United Unitarian Universalist, and non-religious, spread across 22 school districts. The Fifth Circuit ruled in April that the law is fine, even though the Supreme Court struck down a nearly identical Kentucky law back in 1980. Annie Laurie Gaylor of the Freedom from Religion Foundation says the First Commandment is, quote, the antithesis of our First Amendment. Rabbi Joseph Fixler of Houston says these displays force kids to defend their own family's beliefs. Public schools exist to educate, not to convert. And that used to be settled law.
Racist alert. Fox contributor attacks Muslim immigrants and calls it facing facts. On Fox Business Monday morning, contributor Liz Peek drew a line between the immigrants she likes and the ones she doesn't. The Italians and the Irish, she said, came here and joined the social fabric. Then came the turn, quote, let's face it, more and more Muslim countries sending people toward the United States. Sending, like cargo. Within 30 months, she claimed, they decided they hate America. Her proof was one streamer, Hassan Piker, born right here in the United States. One American man stretched into a verdict on millions of believers. Then she reached for Iran, jailing its critics as if a foreign government's cruelty rides along in the suitcase of every Muslim who lands here. According to Fox so-called news, millions of Americans woke up Monday and found out that they're the suspects. And that's the way it is today, Tuesday, August 18th, 2026. I'm Tom Hartman.

0: 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Or that after the show we send out Sue's Stack, a list of every topic I've discussed along with clickable hot links to every source of information I've shared with you on the air? 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Check it out. And welcome back. 34 minutes past the hour. So what's on your mind today? Alan in Knoxville, Tennessee. Hey, Alan, what's up?
1: Hello. Can you hear me?
0: I can.
1: Okay. Sir, first of all, thank you for taking my call. And once upon a time, the United States used to be known as a protector of human rights worldwide. Well, we don't even do that in our own country anymore.
0: So that's true.
1: That's kind of crazy. But anyway, I wanted to mention that. Speaking of even undocumented immigrants, which my wife is one of them, we've been going through the courts for years and years, and she still can't get papers.
0: Oh, good luck to that.
1: Under this president, it's not going to happen. I understand that. But what I want to talk about is Donald Trump's mathematics. Now, he did this a few months ago. Maybe it was last year. But he did this a few days ago, that he lowered drug prices by 600%. Well, my gosh, I need to go visit my pharmacist because he owes me a lot of money.
0: That's exactly right. Anything over 100% means you get a refund.
1: That's what I wanted to talk about mostly, but I enjoy watching your program, and just wanted to bring those things about. And,
0: thank you, Alan. You did a fine job of it. Yeah, and I hope your wife can get all that stuff worked out. Alan, thank you so much for the call. I neglected to share two more stories with you. I'm going to do these right now, and then I'll go right back to your calls and in just a minute. But Medicare for All, this is amazing. The Cato Institute, the right wing libertarian think tank that I think it started out as the Charles Koch Foundation, has been at the forefront of libertarian thought. And they hate the idea of Medicare for All because that's socialism, right? They did the math. And what they discovered is that Medicare for All would cost the United States somewhere for over a 10-year period, would cost us somewhere between $40 and $75 trillion. Now, that sounds like a mind-boggling amount of money. And that's the only number that they put out. They did not compare what it would cost to what we're spending right now. And what we're spending right now is over $80 trillion over the next decade. And so they're saying if we adopt Medicare for All, if we do it, really efficiently, we could do it for $40 trillion. If we do it really sloppy, we could do it for $75 trillion. In either case, we save money, which they didn't point out. But everybody else is citing their study and saying, hey, look at this, the Cato Institute did our math for us. And sure enough, there it is. Cato's estimates, we would save money. We could save up to $40 trillion. If we save $40 trillion over the next 10 years, we could send every kid in America to college for free. And then we would be just like all the other advanced democracies in the world. We would have free health care or low-cost health care, and we'd have free college or low-cost health college. And we could build new hospitals. We could build new clinics. We could build rural hospitals and clinics. We could train a generation of medical professionals. We could clean up the healthcare deserts in America. And we'd have money left over. So, when politicians tell you that Medicare for All is not viable or isn't a good idea or doesn't work or whatever, Hakeem Jeffries is out there hawking that line right now. Just tell them that's a bunch of crap. Medicare for All actually will save money. And who's telling us that? Charles Koch's own little think tank, the Cato Foundation, the Cato Institute. So that, and the last story here, Donald Trump keeps telling us that voting by mail is corrupt. And only the people who vote by mail are the people who are the corrupt people. And it's vulnerable and blah, blah, blah. Yeah, he just voted by mail. He dropped his ballot and

0: quoted you in my newsletter today. I hope that's okay.
1: Not only is it okay, my brother, you know, I'm humbled by it. I actually got a notice. No, I am. Yeah. You know, I got a notification from the Daily Kos about that. But listen, you had at the bottom of the last hour, you had a caller named Jim. And I want Jim to know that, and with all due respect, I had to wince a little bit about the genetics and basketball and football reference. And yeah. I want Jim to know that I was cut from my high school basketball team, and I mean in short order. In my life, I've never made a layup. My 10-year-old daughter, who is 5'5", beat me at basketball when she was 10 years old. And I'm telling you, I was trying to win. So much for that.
0: However, well, let me just tell you about Jim real quick. Jim is a conservative who used to call up and try to debate me and have fights with me. And recently he's been kind of nice. I think he's coming around. And so I didn't want to really challenge him or pick on him. So I just let him have his say and made my point and moved on. But that's the story behind the story.
1: Oh, no, no. That's interesting input because the plot thickens. In any event, what Jim will really warm his heart is to know that the day that I was cut from the basketball team, my head coach, who was also my head football coach, which was the only sport I was ever any good at, said to me, you're really bright. How about you be our statistician? Mm-hmm. So there's a lesson for Jim. Your article today, in the Hartman Report, I got to tell you something. I read you do the same thing. You have a regimen of reading every morning, and so do I.
0: I read your stuff.
1: And you're right at the top of the list. And I was so inspired because you read the things that inspire you. And I started thinking about what you were talking about, and Trump talking about good genes, and then I, you know, juxtapose that with what Jim was saying. And we have to be very careful about that, Tom, because genetics – sometimes proclivities for something are a result of not genetics, but culture, environment, home life, all kinds of things. Okay? So we got to be very careful about that. Then I wanted to tell you where your inspiration for me and today's column, which will be published in about an hour, came. When you talked about Trump's gene talk, I started thinking about Pete Hegseth talking about testosterone in the military and giving shots to people.
0: Uh-huh.
1: So Trump's talking about genes, and that is hearkening back to eugenics, which was horrible for black people in the United States, forced sterilizations, all types of horrific events. And then there's a company that has a product called Nugenics, which is a quote-unquote testosterone alpha male boosting product. Now, I'm thinking eugenics, Pete Hegseth, testosterone. Am I crazy?
0: I think
1: I
0: think it all fits together.
1: No, and if I'm crazy, you can tell me because my article will be out in about an hour. But I wanted to thank you for the inspiration.
0: I will check it out, and I look forward to your article. And anybody who wants to read your stuff, just go over to Substack and plug in Kenyatta, and you can subscribe. It's free. So, Kenyatta, thank you. Thanks for the call.
1: Thank you, sir.
0: Yeah, good talking to you this morning. Ray in Woodstock, New York. Hey, Ray, what's on your mind today?
2: Well, Tom, thank you so much for all you do.
0: I
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0: I
2: listen to Amy Goodman every day.
0: Mm-hmm.
2: But I have to just share this with you. Your dad would be so proud of me. I was an industrial machinist, and I worked on high voltage for Westinghouse. I worked on General Electric. And I was a union machinist in 1982.
0: Mm-hmm.
2: And then Ronald Reagan came in and gutted all the unions.
0: Yep.
2: And he was a movie actor just like what we have now, a movie actor.
0: Yeah,
2: you know,
0: that's true. Yeah, Trump is a TV star. Yeah. And Reagan, not only that, when he was the head of the Screen Actors Guild, the Actors Union, he was an active spy for J. Edgar Hoover looking for communists in Hollywood. He destroyed a lot of people's careers.
2: Yeah, he was as bad as that guy McCarthy.
0: Yep. Yeah, he was just quiet about it.
2: Well, here's what I wanted to share with you today. I started...

0: Buddy, I watch history. I'm retired. I'm here at the river, relaxing, watching people fish. But I study history every single day, every channel, the TikTok, the Instagram, the Facebook. But this morning, I was watching a documentary on the Ku Klux Klan, and it was, oh my God, it was just terrifying. These, you know, black family went to go register to vote, and they burned down their house, and they beat their kids. And,
1: yeah, you're talking pre-60s.
0: Yeah. And then you had the movie Mississippi Burning.
1: Yep.
0: With Gene Hackman and William DeVoe.
1: Yeah.
0: But anyway, the point that I'm trying to make here today is, like, you know, it's very important that we have people need to know they need to get off the couch and vote. Even if they don't like the president that's running, you have all the other institutions. You have, you know, the hot sheriff's office, or you have the dog catcher. I don't care who you're voting for, but you got to vote.
1: Yeah, no, I'm with you, Ray, and this is arguably one of the most important elections in American history, certainly in my lifetime, anyway. And
0: mine, you know, too. You know, I'm in my 70s now.
1: Yeah, I get it. Ray, thanks a lot for the call. Good to hear from you. It is 45 minutes, or 46 minutes, actually, after the hour, 14 minutes before. We'll be right back with more of your calls in just a minute. Stick around.
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1: It's the place where smart people get their news. I'll be right back with your calls.

0: And welcome back, Joni in Mount Shasta, California. Hey, Joni, what's on your mind today?
1: Hi, Tom. You were speaking about local politics earlier, so I was going to bring up some local politics in Shasta County for people who might not be aware. Tina Peters was recently released from prison, and she was an election denier from Colorado.
0: Correct.
1: And the Trump administration pressured Colorado to commute her sentence. And our Shasta election office is looking to hire her. And that's Shasta County in Redding, California. The person who wants to hire her is Clint Curtis. He's a top election official that was just censured for verbal abuse and threats of violence to employees. So he's going through something.
0: Yeah.
1: You know, they're trying to get him out, but I think before he gets out, they're going to try and get her in. So I was wondering if I could give the Shasta Elections Office phone number to folks so they could just give them some support.
0: And, I'd rather you didn't, but just telling people, they can, people can look it up themselves. It's generally not a good idea to put a phone number out on the air. But you know, it's not like it's a secret.
1: So, well, at least I got the word out for folks that might not know.
0: There you go. Joni, thank you very much. Yeah, I was unaware, you know, that it was Clint Curtis. Oh, my God. Thank you. Mark in Brennan, Washington. Hey, Mark, what's on your mind today?
2: Well, first of all, I've moved. I'm in Port Townsend, Washington.
0: Oh, okay.
2: That's not why I called.
0: I will fix this. Okay.
2: So there is so much that everybody's talking about with these elections, but I don't understand why we're not talking about the costs of our so-called excursions in this century. We have spent over $8 trillion that we've borrowed to do this.
0: Yeah.
2: Now, you talked earlier, your comment about Medicare. It occurred to me while you were saying that, you know, if we went Medicare for all, and this may be a point that the Democrats can bring up with the Republicans. You said your amounts were like $40 million.
0: $40 trillion for 10 years. So about $4 trillion a year.
2: Yeah, so if we save that much money in Medicare, then maybe we could give it for them to pay our interest only on the wars that we've been starting.
0: That's true.
2: I don't understand why this is not a huge...
0: Yeah, the $8 trillion that we spent on the two wars that George W. Bush and Dick Cheney lied us into would have paid for 2 years of Medicare for all.
2: Yeah, and I don't know why that's not a banner on every newspaper from now until it happens. It's crazy.
0: Republicans.
2: they
0: don't want you to know. And a lot of our media is owned by Republicans or people who, you know, go with the Republicans because Republicans give tax breaks to rich people, and most of our media is owned by rich people. So that's why people don't know. I mean, it's just...
2: Right, but the Democrats have a responsibility to let us know. But as long as we got these... I don't know.
0: The problem we got right now is you've got people like Hakeem Jeffries, who's taking money from the health insurance industry, who doesn't want Medicare for all because, hey, it's a money source for him. And then you've got people like, you know, Bernie and AOC and whatnot who are saying we should have it and are not taking money from the healthcare industry. And right now that's a schism, a divide within the Democratic Party. Hopefully that will get cleaned up soon. Mark, thanks a lot for the call. Spot on. And thanks for pointing that. That was a brilliant leap, you know, pointing that, juxtaposing those two things. Thank you. It's 10 minutes before the hour. I'll be back with more of your calls in just a second. Stick with it.

0: Hey, thanks so much for sharing our program and for reaching out to our stations and sponsors and letting them know that you're listening. It really means a lot to us. Welcome back. 9 minutes before the hour, picking up your calls here. Richard in Houston, Texas, listening on KPFT. Hey, Richard, what's up?
1: Oh, yeah, a couple of things I'd like to bring attention to. First of all, nationalizing voting. I've gotten a lot of really positive responses to my analogy, and this is it. There's a reason why catchers don't get to call balls and strikes.
0: That's a good point. That's a good
1: Thank
0: point.
1: You.
0: Yeah.
1: And number two, 106 years ago today, the 19th Amendment passed.
0: Okay, remind me, the 19th Amendment, the enfranchisement of women?
1: The women's right to vote, yeah,
0: that's
1: absolutely.
0: Correct. Yeah, okay.
1: And, you know, I was hoping, I gave Bernie a copy of the book that I gave you when you were here in Houston several months back, and I was hoping that Tallarico and all of them would be able to pivot off of it, seeing how they, as in this administration, is trying to cram the SAVE Act down our throat, but it didn't materialize, even though I did manage to get the endowment in her name here at SHSU. Mm-hmm. But that's all I wanted to point out to you, and thank you for all you do, man. You're a gem.
0: Well, thank you, Richard, and it was nice meeting you there in Houston. I appreciate the call and appreciate the book. Thank you. Elizabeth in Oakland, California. Hey, Elizabeth, what's on your mind today?
2: Hi, can you hear me?
0: I can.
2: Okay. Tom, thank you. See, I want to share that the hypocrisy here is glaring like a sun. When Hassan Piker spent months bashing Kamala Harris over Biden's policies, remember, she was the VP, not in charge, refusing to endorse her, telling millions of young viewers she wouldn't protect trans people, openly mocking the party on CNN, all the Democratic establishment said was nothing. Crickets. There is no condemnation nor
0: apology. Well, the guy's just a blogger. I mean, he's just a he's a social media influencer. Why should politicians respond to them?
2: But you see, here's where the hypocrisy comes in. The moment Piker throws his weight and his influence behind Abdul Sayyid, who is a progressive Egyptian-American doctor running to change the party from within, suddenly, Neera Tanden is calling him a turnoff to swing voters and telling his campaign to make him shut up.
0: I don't think Piker had anything
2: James
0: to do with
2: Carville.
0: That. I think you're radically overestimating Piker's power and influence.
2: Yeah, but he has 10 million viewers. He has you know, Twitch followers and all.
0: Yeah.
2: And people listen to him. I've listened to his shows.
0: Mm-hmm.
2: And what the establishment is actually saying is that it's okay to undermine our black female nominee and help give the election to Trump. That's fine, you know, help out Epstein class, but support a progressive Muslim candidate who challenges our donor class and challenges the Epstein class, that's where they draw the line.
0: Yeah.
2: So that's not at all about party unity. That's about pitting everyone against black and brown people.
0: Okay, I get it. I have to confess, I have never listened to him. I've never read his stuff. All you know, I see his name in the media from time to time. I probably should, but thanks a lot, Elizabeth. Ron in West Caldwell, New Jersey. Hey, Ron, I just have a minute to the end of the show. What's up?
3: Hey, Tom. I just wanted to talk about how the Republicans and now Trump is messaging socialism and now communism. And really, Democrats need to, A, educate more people about what socialism really is, and then say, hey, I'd rather be a socialist or a communist than like the Nazis.
0: Well, you look at Napoleon, and it looks like it's backfiring on him. He goes, oh, those people are communists or socialists. And then you ask a bunch of people, well, what do you think about communists and socialists? And they're like, well, if that person is that, I'm okay with it.
3: They seem to always get really tense if anyone throws out the word Nazi.
0: Yeah.
3: But
0: well, they are
3: really,
0: Nazis.
3: They're acting more like Nazis than anyone's being a communist.
0: Oh yeah, yeah. It's genuine Nazis. I mean, you know, the Nazis were not limited to the death camps. The Nazis were the book burners. The Nazis were women should be seen and not heard.
3: Exactly.
0: The Nazis were the you know, the white people are the superior race and the only ones who are destined to rule. And, you find these parallels all across the Republican Party.
3: Yeah, so. we need to be messaging together instead of at each other's throats.
0: Yeah, I'm with you. Okay, thanks a lot, Ron. Craig, I can give you the last 25 seconds if you had a quick one.
4: Yeah, a quick one was just a month or two ago, there was this big brouhaha about Israelis merging their defense industry knowledge
0: with the United States. It's
4: military,
0: part of the defense bill that the Republicans are pushing. It's Section 200 something.
4: That's still on the table?
0: Yeah, as far as I know, it is. Yeah, it's still in the legislation. But, that defense bill is being mightily contested, so I doubt it'll make it through. But we'll see. We'll see. It would be a terrible thing to merge the American and Israeli militaries, in my opinion. Craig, thank you. Thanks for pointing that out. And thank you for being with us today. We'll be back tomorrow, same time, same place. In the meantime, don't forget, democracy is not a spectator sport. It doesn't work without you. So get out there, get active, tag your it. Have a great afternoon. Be good to yourself and the folks around you. Stay safe, eat your veggies, get your exercise, and I will catch up with you.
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6: While the production of my lowdown commentaries is high-tech, I confess that I'm antiquated. I still write each piece in longhand, applying my ballpoint to paper. This has caused bewildered glances from some who see me scribbling away in local coffee shops and bars. Recently, one fellow sidled up and whispered, "Watch out! If they see you doing this, they'll haul you off to the Smithsonian." But we handwriters might not be as obsolete as the key tappers assume. A fast-spreading grassroots movement is calling for schools to re-emphasize the value of writing and printing by hand instead of being wholly dependent on machines. Already, 24 states, as varied as Mississippi and California, now require public schools to teach cursive writing in 3rd through 5th grades. This squares with new understanding of how brains absorb information. While keyboards are faster, the slower, more tactile act of handwriting creates longer-lasting comprehension of letters and better retention of the thoughts they convey. Neuroscientists find that rote keystrokes on a computer require little mental engagement, while physically drawing out words and ideas takes coordination of multiple areas of the brain to focus memory, eyes, and fingers on creating a written product. Just writing this piece conjured up a fond remembrance of my early childhood, sitting on the floor of our home learning to draw the ABCs, both print and cursive, on those line practice pads. It was both an artistic exercise and the development of a foundational tool for a life of learning. This is Jim Hightower saying, yes, computer literacy is an indispensable element of today's childhood curriculum, but so is the richer development of human thinking through putting pen to paper. So let's do both.

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1: This term is almost unrecognizable to term one, and we are looking at not just a remaking of a Trump presidency, but a remaking of what the U.S. presidency looks like, both domestically and abroad.
0: Regime change inside the imperial presidency of Donald Trump. We'll be joined by the Pulitzer Prize-winning New York Times reporter Maggie Haberman. She's been covering Donald Trump since the 1990s, often referred to as the Trump Whisperer. We'll talk with her about the White House war room freakout over the Epstein files, Trump's decision to wage war against Iran, and who was on that secret flight with Trump out of Turkey, and more. Then to Gaza, as President Trump's son-in-law and envoy, the billionaire builder Jared Kushner, holds separate meetings with Hamas and the Israeli Prime Minister Benjamin Netanyahu.
2: We have a plan to rebuild Gaza, but we will not allow Gaza to be rebuilt until the demilitarization occurs. Nobody wants to put more money into a place that's gone on for so long. Until if it's just going to be taken over by terrorists or blown up again.
0: We'll speak with political analyst Muin Rabbani. All that and more coming up. Welcome to Democracy Now!, democracynow.org, The War and Peace Report. I'm Amy Goodman. The White House said Monday it would not seek to extend a memorandum of understanding between the United States and Iran as the 60-day ceasefire deal expired without an agreement to end the war. In Washington, President Trump called on Tehran to, quote, put up the white flag of surrender, unquote, while Iran's foreign ministry said Tehran would shift to a fully offensive military posture after the U.S. repeatedly violated terms of the agreement.
3: The negotiations never began because the United States committed gross and widespread violations of the text of the MOU just a few weeks after signing it on June 18th, and therefore the 60-day discussion is basically no longer relevant.
0: In Yemen, fighters with the Houthi movement said Monday they'd launched a missile attack on a Saudi ship in the Red Sea, the latest such strike since the Houthis declared a maritime blockade on Saudi Arabia last month. The Houthis control roughly a third of Yemen's territory. The United Nations warns recent attacks by the group have killed at least 17 civilians. A major ecological disaster is unfolding in Oman, where a massive oil spill has spread to over 2,000 square kilometers and begun fouling beaches. The oil spread largely unchecked for weeks after a tanker carrying 800,000 barrels of Russian crude ran aground in a protected marine reserve following an unexplained attack on the vessel in June. This comes after President Trump Monday threatened to, quote, bomb the bleep out of Oman if it gets in the way of U.S. efforts to reopen the Strait of Hormuz. Meanwhile, crude oil futures climbed to over $90 a barrel Monday, following reports that Iran had seized a UAE-owned tanker in the Strait of Hormuz. U.S. gas prices have set a mid-August record and stalled talks with Iran, with the national average at $4.06 a gallon. The U.S. Navy says a guided missile destroyer spent 4 days adrift in the South China Sea last month after an engineering failure left the 10,000-ton warship unable to maneuver under its own power. The breakdown left sailors aboard the USS Benfold without easy access to food, water, toilets and air conditioning. The news comes as the Pentagon's under scrutiny over reports of low morale and mental health crises impacting sailors aboard the USS Abraham Lincoln aircraft carrier, which has been deployed continuously for 9 months supporting President Trump's attacks on Iran. On Monday, Trump downplayed reports about poor conditions on the Lincoln, including rationed food, moldy showers, shortages of basics, including soap and deodorant. Trump insisted the Lincoln is, quote, beautifully maintained and beautifully taken care of, unquote. Meanwhile, Trump lashed out at CNN reporter Kristen Holmes when she asked whether North Korean leader Kim Jong-un had personally requested the U.S. end joint military exercises with South Korea.
4: Mr. President, to scale back on those.
5: Quiet. You're very disrespectful in front of this young man. Okay? Don't you find her disrespectful? He understands. quiet. Who are you with?
4: I'm with CNN.
5: Fake news.
4: I just wanted to follow up on the South Korea question.
5: You're a loud, boisterous person. You're fake news.
4: I was trying to find out if you had been talking to Kim Jong-un, if he had asked you to scale back on those military exercises.
0: Israel's militaries carried out fresh airstrikes and mortar attacks on southern Lebanon after weekend airstrikes killed at least 11 people, including children. A UN spokesperson warned of an alarming surge in violence as the UNIFIL peacekeeping force in Lebanon said it recorded an average of 137 projectiles fired daily into southern Lebanon by Israel over the last 2 weeks.
6: We are witnessing both from our humanitarian and peacekeeping colleagues alarming and concerning intensification of violence in the southern part of the country over the weekend, which also includes civilian casualties on the Lebanese side. Some of this violence has displaced families from areas where they had only recently returned, prompting them to seek safety elsewhere.
0: President Trump's son-in-law and envoy, Jared Kushner, held talks with Israeli Prime Minister Benjamin Netanyahu on Monday. The meeting did not lead to an agreement for Israel to implement a framework that Hamas previously agreed to. This is Kushner speaking to Fox News.
2: We have a plan to rebuild Gaza, but we will not allow Gaza to be rebuilt until the demilitarization occurs. Nobody wants to put more money into a place that's gone on for so long until if it's just going to be taken over by terrorists or blown up again.
0: Hamas had agreed to disarm as part of the U.S.'s 15-point plan, but Israel rejected that proposal. Israel's been conducting near-daily attacks on the Gaza Strip, despite last year's so-called ceasefire, killing more than 1,200 people since October. This comes after Israel's far-right national security minister, Itamar Ben-Gvir, used a podcast interview with a freed hostage, Ram Breslavsky, to demand a kill quota in Gaza. This is Ben-Gvir.
7: It's no secret. I disagree with the prime minister. I think targeted assassinations should be carried out in Gaza, taking down 30 to 40 every night. Not just those who pose an immediate threat. There are people there who are not worthy of life. They shouldn't live. They're not even people.
0: The comments drew condemnation even from staunch defenders of Israel, like Nevada's Democratic Senator Jackie Rosen, who said, quote, anyone advocating for acts of violence against innocent civilians should not be in an official government position. I believe Ben-Gvir must resign, and I urge Prime Minister Netanyahu to denounce these remarks and reaffirm to the world that this is not the government's position, Senator Rosen said. In Israel, Prime Minister Benjamin Netanyahu has amplified messages comparing New York City Mayor Zoran Mamdani to authoritarian leaders from the Middle East. On Sunday, Netanyahu posted an image showing a new Likud party campaign billboard towering over a Tel Aviv highway that places Mamdani shoulder to shoulder with Turkish President Recep Tayyip Erdogan, Iran's supreme leader Mojtaba Khamenei, and the Hezbollah chief Naim Qassem. The four appear under the Hebrew slogan, "They want Netanyahu to lose. Don't let them win," unquote. Israeli elections are scheduled for October 27th. In Florida, voters head to the polls for primary elections today, with progressive challengers looking to unseat powerful incumbent Democrats. In Broward County, union organizer Oliver Larkin is seeking to upset Congressmember Jared Moskowitz. Larkin is a member of Democratic Socialists of America who supports Medicare for All and an end to U.S. weapons transfers to Israel. Moskowitz has heavy support from donors associated with AIPAC, the American-Israel Public Affairs Committee, as well as the artificial intelligence super PAC Leading the Future. Elsewhere, Democratic Congressmember Debbie Wasserman Schultz faces a crowded field as she seeks a 12th term in Congress. Wasserman Schultz is running in the newly redrawn 20th District in southeast Florida, which is heavily African-American. She faces four Black primary challengers, including progressive Elijah Manley, a Democratic Socialist campaigning on universal health care and a federal jobs guarantee. Wasserman Schultz led the Democratic National Committee during Hillary Clinton's failed presidential bid in 2016. Wasserman Schultz resigned in July of that year after WikiLeaks revealed DNC staff favored Clinton over Bernie Sanders during the primary. Meanwhile, President Trump voted by mail in Florida's Republican primary, despite repeatedly attacking mail-in ballots and signing an executive order earlier this year to curb voting by mail. In southern Texas, the Trump administration said Monday it had temporarily paused construction of a section of border wall in the Big Bend National Park. Customs and Border Protection CBP Commissioner Rodney Scott said he would personally conduct an on-the-ground evaluation of the site after construction crews were filmed bulldozing pristine desert wilderness, prompting fierce criticism from environmentalists. In a statement, campaigner Laken Jordahl of the Center for Biological Diversity accused the Department of Homeland Security of lying about border wall construction in Big Bend, adding, quote, "We won't rest until the contracts are canceled, the waivers of law are rescinded, and the bulldozers are sent packing for good," unquote. For the second time, the Supreme Court's turned down Donald Trump's effort to undo the 2023 jury verdict holding him sexually liable for sexually abusing the writer E. Jean Carroll and later defaming her. The justices issued a one-sentence order Monday denying his request for a rehearing with no explanation and no noted dissents. The ruling leaves the more than $5 million civil judgment intact. A New York judge pushed back Luigi Mangione's state murder and weapons trial Monday over the 2024 killing of United Healthcare CEO Brian Thompson. This comes after Mangione pleaded guilty last Friday to federal stalking charges. He's pleaded not guilty to the state charges. His lawyers are arguing that he should not be punished for the same crime twice. The judge gave prosecutors until October 9th to answer his motion and scheduled his next court appearance for December 10th. In Las Vegas, opening statements began Monday in the murder trial of Duane Davis, nearly 30 years after rapper Tupac Shakur was shot near the Strip. Prosecutors told jurors that a gang war in Compton drove the killing and that Davis orchestrated it as revenge for an attack on his nephew. This is prosecutor Binu Palal.
8: Duane Davis has repeatedly told us over and over again about the anger he felt and his own role in the revenge drive-by shooting of Tupac Shakur. And now, nearly 30 years later, we're going to ask you to finally hold Duane Davis accountable.
0: Tupac Shakur was the son of Afeni Shakur, a prominent activist and member of the Black Panther Party. And those are some of the headlines. This is Democracy Now!, democracynow.org, the War and Peace Report. Coming up, the Pulitzer Prize-winning New York Times reporter Maggie Haberman on her new book, Regime Change, Inside the Imperial Presidency of Donald Trump. Stay with us.

0: The Reckoning by Zach Lemon and Alexander Rudd. This is Democracy Now!, democracynow.org, The War and Peace Report. I'm Amy Goodman. We begin today's show looking at secrecy in the Trump White House. We're joined by the Pulitzer Prize-winning New York Times reporter Maggie Haberman, who's been reporting on Donald Trump since the 1990s, often called the Trump Whisperer. She is co-author of the new book, Regime Change, Inside the Imperial Presidency of Donald Trump. She and her co-author, New York Times reporter Jonathan Swan, give an inside look at how the Trump administration's handled many of the biggest crises of his second term, from the Epstein files to Trump's decision to wage war on Iran. Haberman and Swan report many key decisions are made by Trump, along with a tight-knit group of 5 to 6 people in the room with him. Haberman has also been reporting on many recent controversies involving Trump, including the decision to fly the president out of a recent NATO summit on a secret plane due to an alleged Iranian threat. Trump had arrived in Turkey on the newly refurbished Boeing 747-8 jet, gifted to him by Qatar. But on his departure, he was seen boarding the older Air Force One. But then the Secret Service used a catering truck to secretly transfer Trump to a military jet. Well, to talk about all of this and more, we're joined by Maggie Haberman. It's great to have you with us.
1: Thanks for having me. I really appreciate it.
0: Before we start with regime change, let's start with this story. But sure. I actually want to start before he got into that older U.S. Air Force One. To the subpoena to the New York Times reporters, your colleagues, for the earlier story that the U.S. Air Force One that was gifted to Trump, and I say Trump, not exactly the United States, by Qatar, wasn't militarily prepared to protect him. And then the Trump administration was so angry that they subpoenaed the reporters and family members. A judge knocked that down. They withdrew their subpoenas. But I was wondering if you think that what they were really concerned about, the Trump administration, is the second part of the story, is when he went on to that second jet, in fact, he didn't fly out on it, and that it would be discovered that, you know, he was secreted onto a catering truck and went onto a third plane.
1: Entirely possible, Amy, and there's so much we still don't know about this entire episode. What we do know is, as you said, those subpoenas that were issued to my colleagues for doing their job, the procedure and process by which they came about, the judge that was handling the matter condemned how the Justice Department dealt with it. You know, subpoenas are not new to reporters, as you know, but this is not how it is supposed to be handled. It's not supposed to be within the first 24 hours of a story. It's supposed to be the last stop. President Obama did a lot of subpoenas, but not in this way. And, you know, the efforts to try to chill reporting, while not, you know, specific only to the Trump administration, this was a new level of intimidation. And what exactly they were looking at and trying to stop from getting out, I think that we have yet to learn. But I do want to point out to your viewers that the whole reason that the public was aware that the president was not flying out on that Qatari plane was because he said it. He put it on Truth Social, his social media site, that he was going to fly the older Air Force One for, quote-unquote, old time's sake. And anybody who has followed him found that rather hard to believe. But he puts this out, and then they're surprised that reporters asked about it. Anyway, there's so much about this whole episode that we don't know yet.
0: And then explain what happened coming off that plane onto the third plane. Who was with him and who wasn't?
1: Trump, as you saw, made a display of going into the older Air Force One. He waves. There had been a pool camera. I think ABC News was the pool camera that day, set up just to capture what appeared to be a routine departure from the NATO summit at the Ankara airport. The president and a couple of aides were then taken, it appears to be, directly across to the other exit on this 747 to a catering container that was on a hydraulic lift. And that secrets them to the military jet where Pete Hegseth, the Secretary of Defense, boarded himself very visibly. It appears to have been part of the ruse. the people who the president took with him, and there may have been others, but these are the ones we know about. The White House has refused to answer any questions about any of this, were Natalie Harp, who is his ever-present aide, who is known as the human printer, as Jonathan and I described at length in Regime Change, that, you know, she alarmed the Secret Service during the campaign because she left him these adoring letters in his personal spaces, in his private quarters, one of which said, "You are all that matters to me." She prints out pieces of good news for him and searches on the internet for information he wants to see. She is an alternate channel for reaching the president.
0: And how do you know about that note, "You're all that matters to me," that she left for Trump?
1: We obtained it. Without getting into more detail.
0: So Trump got very upset about being asked about this. Mm-hmm. On Sunday, the Democratic Senator John Ossoff of Georgia taunted Trump for his taking his aide Natalie Harp on the secret flight out of Turkey.
2: He golfs and trades stocks. See, he doesn't want to do the job. He wants to build his ballroom and travel with Natalie on their apparently defenseless flying palace gifted by the Emir of Qatar.
0: So the president was then asked about Ossoff's comments on Monday.
3: John Ossoff said you'd rather travel with your aide, Natalie Harp, and build the ballroom than do your job as president. What is your response, John Ossoff?
4: You mean Pee-wee Herman? Pee-wee Herman look-alike? No, I would much rather do other things. It's a we're building a great facility here. We're fixing a White House that hasn't been taken care of.
0: So that was the president responding. And as you say, Maggie, you write extensively about Natalie Harp and Regime Change. Tell us more about her and why you think Ossoff's raising this and her name is being raised at this point and what it meant for her to be one of the few people on this third secret plane with him.
1: I'll work backwards. Natalie Harp is essentially a body person, for lack of a better way of putting it. But she is, I described her as something like a human binky a couple of days ago. And that really is what she is. You know, he describes her, as we report in the book, to staff as, you know, somebody who loves him as much as his wife and children. And he would say to aides, "You'll all go off and make money. You know, she's never going to leave me." That's one. Walt Nauta, who is his actual body guy, also now the head of the Oval Office, he has some official title. Who was Trump's co-conspirator indicted in the Mar-a-Lago documents case. Dan Scavino, who has been with Trump forever, started out as a caddy at his Westchester golf course. Those are three very personal aides. They also do deal with his social media piece. And then Pete Hegseth. So what it tells us is that these are people who Trump would find most comfortable to be around him, who could give him certain pieces of information. Again, we don't know exactly why, but I'm not surprised that Ossoff focused on this because, A, Natalie Harp is everywhere. She literally is in almost every Oval Office meeting. She was there when Jonathan and I went in to interview the president as a fact-checking interview for this book, and she was the one who handed us this document that he said was by a historian. It, in fact, was a former golf caddy for Gary Player, who had described Trump as the most powerful person ever to walk the planet and compared him to history's, you know, best known despots and monsters and conquerors separately. Ossoff, I believe, was trying to get a reaction, and he did. And the White House bit, and he was obviously making an insinuation. It goes further than our reporting. Trump was traveling with other people, but she's a taxpayer-funded staffer. It is not inappropriate to get asked a question about her by a reporter. And the president, all he did was draw further attention to this and how he handled that. Mm-hmm.
0: And, of course, attacking Kristen Holmes of CNN, who so often attacks women reporters.
1: Yes,
0: your response, they are all your colleagues, our colleagues.
1: Look, a couple of things. I mean, he has attacked many of us for a very long time. He has expanded his roster of who he is attacking in this particular term. He is, you know, almost everybody who writes something he doesn't like or even asks something he doesn't like gets a, "You're dumb, you're ugly, you're," I can go on and on and on. He does attack men, too. With women, it is always about their looks. The Kristen Holmes attack, I want to, first of all, Caitlin Collins does an incredible job, and she is basically alone in there every day because this White House has taken control of the media pool that covers him. It used to be decided by the White House Correspondents Association. Now they pick the outlets. And so Caitlin or Kristen will be asking a serious question, and the person who asks after them is, you know, an influencer who says something to the effect of, "Mr. President, why are you so fantastic?" It used to be that reporters would back each other up. It's so much harder now. And so the Kristen Holmes attack in particular, reporters don't want to be the story. One of the things that was really very jarring about what this White House did yesterday, and this wasn't the president directly, but it doesn't matter, it was some social media account from the White House raising her children and attacking her, using her children, and saying that your children will be ashamed of you. It's really something for a White House that was making a point of the fact that its press secretary, who is a young mother, is leaving in part because she wants to take time with her children, is going after a female reporter using her children. Children should be off limits no matter what. They're going to attack us whatever we do. This was a different level.
0: Why doesn't he attack you? I mean, yes, he's called you maggot and other names, but actually, you've been covering him for decades. And you get a personal sit-down interview with him.
1: Yeah, but I think there's a—so I was thinking about this when you used the Trump whisperer phrasing, which is a comment or whatever, a description of me that I wish I had, you know, pushed back on years ago. Because it suggests a level of personal engagement that just doesn't exist. It confers an intimacy that just doesn't exist. And it also confers a sort of, I'm as opposed to just sort of interpreting and covering someone, that there's some kind of a level of, like, you know, Rasputining, which is preposterous. I'm a reporter. He is my subject who I cover. I have covered any number of politicians over the last 20-some-odd years, going back to the 1990s, many of whom did not like my coverage. They just did not handle it like this. In terms of the me of it specifically, it is largely about being at the New York Times. He really is obsessed with the Times uniquely. But I did cover him, you know, before he was a candidate. I did cover him for a long time. I covered his, you know, quasi-run in 2011. I worked at the New York Post. There is a New York of it that is real, but that is what it is. Jonathan and I have both had very little contact with him directly this term. We actually did have to go to him directly to ask for this interview, but not because we wanted open mic night with Donald Trump. We wanted to do a fact-checking interview, and it was quite revealing.
0: I mean, there's so much here. For example, talk about the use of the war room, as you describe it, both in a piece in the Times magazine, but also in your book, inside the White House freakout over the Epstein files.
1: Yeah, the Times magazine headline was, I think, pretty precise. So we describe in this book a handful of what were many meetings in the White House Situation Room, which is a meeting where room where presidents have—and it's a series of conference rooms, but there's this large conference room that people have seen pictures of presidents sitting in. The complex itself is where President Obama monitored the raid to kill Osama bin Laden. It is where presidents have talked about wars. It is also what became essentially a crisis comms hub for the Trump team. Not the president. He was not in these meetings. But his team, trying to deal with the general issue of the Epstein files, which Trump wanted nothing to do with. Trump obviously was very close with Jeffrey Epstein in the 1990s. He often talks about a falling out that we still don't totally understand in the 2000s. But his name was in these files, and some of that was public already. But he just didn't want to hear about it at all. And he had several people in his government who had repeatedly talked about transparency in these files once they got in office. The problem is the president did not want anything to do with this, so they then were in these meetings trying to figure out what they could put out to the public, how to handle Ghislaine Maxwell, Jeffrey Epstein's longtime associate and girlfriend. And it ends up in these remarkable moments where they are discussing, among other things, you know, an uncorroborated secondhand allegation made to a reporter a decade earlier about Trump, you know, sleeping with a woman who in Jeffrey Epstein's house, and that the woman, that Trump had a nipple fetish, and that he had clearly abused her body, according to this secondhand account, which had already been public. But this was the kind of thing they found themselves talking about in the Situation Room. It was not really in those meetings that we focused on about justice for these victims. Now, there were other discussions on that front, but that was not what this was.
0: And talk about who was there.
1: It was the top levels of the White House and the DOJ. It was the chief of staff, the vice president, Pam Bondi, then the attorney general, who they mostly all blamed for comments that she had made publicly and how she handled it. Todd Blanche, now the attorney general, then the deputy attorney general, Kash Patel, the FBI director, Dave Warrington, then the White House counsel. The list goes on, and that's a partial list. I mean, there's more than a dozen people.
0: And it's so significant, Todd Blanche, mm-hmm. given that he is the attorney general Correct. Now, the questions he was just asked mm-hmm. by Kirsten Walker mm-hmm. On NBC. Mm-hmm. about whether he would be independent, and mm-hmm. he took great affront. Mm. He's the one who handled the Epstein files.
1: He was the person who was overseeing the majority of how this was dealt with. Pam Bondi talked about that in House testimony. And while she was certainly present in a bunch of these meetings and aware of what was happening, it is true that Blanche is who the White House tasked with this. And he was tasked with this because they believed that he would be clear with them about what was there and be clear with them about how they would move forward. There is a total eradication of the norm of DOJ independence that has existed since Watergate. What this White House will say is it is an agency of the executive branch. There is no actual independence. In this case, the middleman just doesn't exist.
0: Talk about the briefing, Maggie Haberman, in the war room that Benjamin Netanyahu gave leading up to the U.S.-Israeli attack on Iran. How unusual this is.
1: Right. This is an unusual meeting in the Situation Room, that large conference room, from the other end of the spectrum. This is actually about matters of governance. There are few things as important as how a president takes the country to war, and that is what this meeting was about. But this was a foreign leader sitting in the Situation Room. Trump normally sits at the head of that big conference table. And in this instance, in our reporting, and again, we get into this in detail in the book, this was really the last reporting we did for this book, Trump moved his seat so they were sitting across from each other, which said something about Netanyahu and the level of respect that Trump was conferring on him. But we could not find any other example of a foreign head of state being present with the president of the United States in person for this kind of a meeting. And in this meeting, Netanyahu made the case for a regime change scenario, trying to pull the U.S. in. Various steps would happen. Various things were unlikely to, be constricting, according to Netanyahu. He portrayed the Iranian regime as fairly easy to topple. And he played this video for the president in the conference room, which was of, possible leaders who could take over, which most of the U.S. government did not take very seriously. Trump, however, liked the sound of this. Trump, at the end of this presentation, said something to the effect of, sounds good to me. And while there were more conversations with his own government, it was clear to his own advisors how appealing this was to Trump. Trump was acting on instinct. This was after the Maduro raid in Venezuela earlier in the year. He believed the Iranian regime was a paper tiger based on how it had responded the previous year during the 12-day war. And the president basically ignored many of his own advisors and just went ahead.
0: Do you think Epstein also drove some of this? I mean, you had Epstein dominating the mm-hmm. headlines in December. So then he attacks Venezuela, gets Maduro and his right. wife, wipes the headlines off, very successful for President Trump. Then they're creeping back in again in February. The whole operation is called Operation Epic Fury, which many dubbed Epstein Fury. What drives Trump? What drove him into the man who fought endless wars?
1: We don't have reporting suggesting this was an active diversion or an active distraction, although obviously Trump likes distractions, and we talk about that in the book as well. We have a scene early on where they were looking at ways to wipe the controversy over an OMB memo that had gone out, off the front pages. And one of the things they were talking about was, let's talk about sending migrants to Gitmo. That was one possibility. So obviously he likes distractions, but we don't have reporting suggesting that this was the active method behind it. It almost doesn't matter, though. He was expanding his own power. That is the main focus for him now.
0: So you have Netanyahu mm-hmm. in the Situation mm-hmm. Room, and now you have Trump on the secret flight, and it turns out, I think it was the Washington Post expose saying mm-hmm. that the CIA didn't hold much stock in Israeli intelligence that Trump was being targeted on this plane.
1: So we actually have different reporting on that, and again, this is all still emerging, but our understanding is that this is actually a separate threat stream from what the Israeli government had been discussing. In real time, the CIA, according to our reporting on what was motivating them to get the president out, did not have a confidence assessment one way or the other in real time. Now, they later, I think, looked at it and were less confident. But that was not—I think things are getting conflated here. But again, we are all still trying to figure out what happened.
0: We're talking to Maggie Haberman, co-author of Regime Change. Let's talk about the inner circle. Mm-hmm. Talk about people like Stephen Miller, mm-hmm. how he rose to power, how important he is to Trump, what this immigrant crackdown is mm-hmm. all about. Talk about the Rubio-Vance competition to succeed President Trump. I thought it was interesting that Rubio was on the plane that possibly was targeted. He was left on the plane. And it then turned out that Trump is telling people behind the scenes that he's for Vance now.
1: Trump is quite capable of saying different things to different audiences, as you and I both know, and I think that that will continue. I think that if Vance is likely, you know, to be the nominee, which at the moment he seems like he will be. Trump will get with him. I don't think Trump is going to make it easy for Vance or anyone who is the Republican nominee, because Trump does not like attention shifting elsewhere. And Trump's legacy is less about policy in his mind. It's about Trump. So that's one piece
0: of it. Do you think he'll allow the elections to continue?
1: I do. I don't have reporting suggesting otherwise. But there's a difference between, you know, there are limits to what he can actively do, as you know, to take over elections in states. That doesn't mean that there won't be, you know, efforts to try to get involved somehow. We've already seen that in Minnesota, in the middle of these killings of Alex Pretty and a few weeks before that, Renee Good earlier this year. The DOJ, then run by Pam Bondi, was saying, well, you know, we'll pull back the agents, the federal migrant forces, immigration forces, just give us your voter rolls, and so that we can take a look at them and see what's there. So I expect we will see more of that. In terms of Stephen Miller, he is the most powerful White House advisor, arguably, over, you know, the last few decades, probably in modern history. He is dual-hatted. He is the Deputy White House Chief of Staff for Policy. He is also the Homeland Security Advisor. Even those two titles do not really explain the level of his power. We got into his background, who he is, how he grew up. We were trying to make clear who these people are and what drives them in this book. Miller is fundamentally important to understand for Trump in general. But he came up in California in a very liberal enclave in Santa Monica, and he has been listening to Rush Limbaugh. He has been talking about undocumented immigrants for decades, and his vision is a restrictionist immigration policy. He is more hawkish than Trump on this matter, but on this topic, but Trump just doesn't stop him most of the time unless it gets negative attention in the press, and then he will pull him back, like after Minnesota. But that was extreme. This immigration crackdown is what it looks like. It is about restricting who comes into the country and who can keep living here. And there is so much happening on this front that, you know, everybody across the media, I think, at the mainstream outlets, and not just mainstream outlets, are doing a lot of coverage. And there is still so much happening on so many fronts that we're not really fully seeing the full picture.
0: Regime Change, Inside the Imperial Presidency of Donald Trump. Talk about the title.
1: So one of the things that occurred to Jonathan and me very early on, and this relates to actually what we were just describing about Stephen Miller. Stephen Miller is one of the people who had spent the most time thinking about what a Trump 2.0 would look like, including how to put in lawyers who would help Trump get to a yes. Not just help, but be willing to say yes and then figure out how to work the policy and the justifications later on. It was clear within the first 3 months that what we were covering was not, you know, Democrat to Republican transition or even Trump to Biden, and where Trump left Biden a handwritten note after January 6th, you know, and there were still some efforts to try to have some kind of a transition between the governments. This is a form of regime change in our own country. This is a reimagining of the U.S. presidency, an expansion of executive power on a level we have not seen before in modern history, in some ways ever. And we had come up with this title months before the Maduro operation. This was not about Venezuela. It was not about Iran. It happens to be true of those efforts, too. But this is about the U.S.
0: And the other people who surround him who are most important that we should be looking at?
1: This is a government run by, as you said, about a half dozen people, give or take. Susie Wiles, Pete Hegseth, Dan Kane, the chairman of the Joint Chiefs of Staff, John Ratcliffe, director of the CIA, Steve Witkoff, Trump's all-purpose envoy. Jared Kushner does not have an official government role, but he is quite involved now. Scott Bessent sometimes, Howard Lutnick sometimes. That's about it.
0: Jared Kushner just declared a billionaire. He's the billionaire builder, Trump envoy. And in fact, is that a benefit to Kushner not to have a portfolio exactly or be a paid employee?
1: Correct.
0: Because it means he just goes around the world like Steve Witkoff. Some people, Trump is saying he's going to make peace. Other people saying he's going to make money.
1: Right. Well, and two things can be true at once. I mean, certainly in the case of Witkoff, who actually does formally work for the government

0: decades covering Donald Trump, what has most shocked you?
1: Covering Donald Trump in various ways, but and others, not a lot has shocked me, honestly. I mean, there is a lot of what we are seeing right now that is what I expected the first year to look like of 2017. And in some ways, what you are seeing now is what 2020 was set to look like after the impeachment trial, where he was, you know, acquitted is the headline that he likes to hold up. And then COVID hit, and that changed everything about that year. This level of loyalty is the dominant factor. This level of vengeance and retribution as an animating theme, that is what I expected this to be for a long time.
0: Have you been shocked by the lack of resistance?
1: I have been shocked at the degree to which Congress in particular is just handing over its power, the House Republicans. I have been shocked at how tech leaders were, and we described this at length, you know, many of whom had declared themselves Democrats before or had contributed to Democrat causes, even if they were doing both parties, just
0: Zuckerberg,
1: Jeff Bezos, you know, Tim Cook, although he had a relationship with Trump in term one, just bringing these tributes to him. I mean, we get into detail in this in the book. I would say the one thing I was really surprised by, honestly, if I had to look at it, was Elon Musk, which was that Trump essentially—it's been really memory-holed, and we get into this a lot in the book— But Trump essentially made him a co-president. He wasn't exactly a co-president, but he was basically a co-president. And what Musk wanted to do was not always aligned with what other people in Trump's West Wing wanted to happen. So the first several months of this term were really hijacked by Doge and what Musk was doing, again, some of which they liked. Musk also did things like get rid of a congressionally created agency in USAID, just got rid of it, gutted it. And the rump was taken over by the State Department and Marco Rubio, who was not thrilled to be doing this. That did surprise me. Trump only pulled Musk back after a meeting my colleagues and I reported on, where he was supposed to be getting a briefing on the China war plan in the Pentagon, in a room called the Tank. It's a sanctuary of sorts.
0: A meeting with Hegseth.
1: Correct. And some others. But it was clear to Trump and what he was saying to his advisors that, you know, this was problematic conflicts-wise. Trump has problems when other people get him bad headlines for conflicts, less so himself and his family.
0: Mm. Well, I want to thank you for spending this time with us. Regime Change Inside the Imperial Presidency of Donald Trump. Maggie Haberman wrote this book along with Jonathan Swan. This is Democracy Now!, democracynow.org. She's also author of Confidence Man, The Making of Donald Trump and the Breaking of America. Coming up next, we look at President Trump's son-in-law and envoy, the billionaire builder Jared Kushner, who held separate meetings with Hamas and Israeli Prime Minister Benjamin Netanyahu, will speak with the political analyst Muin Rabbani. Stay with us.

0: York City Palestinian Youth Choir. This is Democracy Now!, democracynow.org, the War and Peace Report. President Trump's son-in-law and envoy, Jared Kushner, met with Israeli Prime Minister Benjamin Netanyahu in Jerusalem Monday after Israel rejected a 15-point plan for Gaza promoted by President Trump's so-called Board of Peace. The proposal would have seen Hamas gradually disarm and turn over governance of the Gaza Strip to an international force in exchange for Israel's withdrawal. This is Jared Kushner speaking to Fox News.
1: We have a plan to rebuild Gaza, but we will not allow Gaza to be rebuilt until the demilitarization.

0: occurs. Nobody wants to put more money into a place that's gone on for so long until if it's just going to be taken over by terrorists or blown up again.
1: Over the weekend, Jared Kushner held rare direct talks in Cairo with Hamas's political chief, Khalil el-Hayya. Also joining the talks were the Egyptian president, Abdel Fattah el-Sisi, former British prime minister, Tony Blair, and Qatari, Turkish and Egyptian mediators. Hamas officials said Israel had violated the terms of the October 2025 ceasefire and that the roadmap agreed to last month was not open to changes. Israel's been conducting near-daily attacks on the Gaza Strip despite the so-called ceasefire, killing more than 1,200 people directly. For more, we go to Montreal, where we're joined by Mouin Rabbani, Middle East analyst and managing editor of Jadalia. His forthcoming book is titled Gaza Apocalypse. Welcome back to Democracy Now, Mouin. Let's begin
2: with
1: what exactly these meetings have been about and what came out of them, beginning with who Jared Kushner is. Again, is not officially a government employee.
2: Yes, I think as Maggie Haberman was just informing us, he's actually not part of the government. He has no official role, no official position, and therefore is essentially accountable only to his father-in-law, Donald Trump. He's also someone who is deeply invested, both literally and figuratively, in the Middle East. He relies to a very large extent on funding from Gulf states and connections with various rulers and oligarchs and so on for his business activities, but is also someone who is very deeply, intimately tied to Israel and its imperial project in the region. I mean, you know, his father, the current U.S. ambassador to France, Charles Kushner, and Netanyahu have a longstanding relationship. And at one point, when Netanyahu used to visit New York, he would literally sleep in Jared Kushner's bed. So, you know, this is all a kind of very incestuous, sordid background for someone to now pretend to play the role of a mediator between two different parties. It's really not on the cards.
1: And when you would say sleep in his bed, you mean the childhood home of Jared Kushner. He would sleep in his bedroom, right?
2: Well, I recall Netanyahu, I think, stating that he slept in Kushner's bed. No suggestion Kushner was in it as well. This is all pre-Epstein. You know, the broader point is there's a very intimate ideological, political connection between the Kushners and Israel. And then there is, in addition to that, a very intimate, active business and financial connection between Kushner and many of the states in the Gulf.
1: So Axios reported Monday that Hamas leaders had committed to disarming and demilitarizing Gaza. What does that mean in the near time? And can you talk about the significance of Kushner and other Trump officials meeting directly with Hamas?
2: Well, the meeting, the direct meeting with Hamas is significant, but it's also not unprecedented. It was unprecedented at the beginning of the Trump administration when its envoy, Adam Guler, met directly with Hamas officials, including Khalil el-Hayya, in Doha. And this caused such outrage in pro-Israeli circles that Adam Guler has essentially been politically disappeared. But to get back to your question, what happened last month is that the Board of Peace, the self-proclaimed Board of Peace, which sees itself essentially as replacing any other international institution and any other international resolutions dealing with the question of Palestine, the Board of Peace put forward a 15-point proposal That proposal included two key points. The first is the decommissioning of Hamas heavy weaponry and various other aspects relating to Gaza governance, in which Hamas would have absolutely no role. But the second point was that none of these commitments would need to be fulfilled unless and until Israel properly fulfilled all its commitments and obligations that it accepted in October of last year, pursuant to the ceasefire agreement with Hamas. In other words, Israel would have to stop its daily bombardments and killings in the Gaza Strip and actually observe a cessation of hostilities. It would need to allow the surge of humanitarian goods into the Gaza Strip, pursuant to its obligations, and so on. Israel then objected to this, and acting through the board's point man on Gaza, the former UN envoy Nikolai Mladenov, essentially adopted some key Israeli conditions, thereby revising an agreement that had already been agreed with Hamas. Subsequently, Netanyahu rejected what was in effect his own agreement, and I think that move should be seen primarily in terms of the upcoming Israeli parliamentary elections in a few weeks and in 2 months. And now Kushner has come to the region. First, he met with Hamas, and rather than reconfirm the validity of the agreement that the board has already reached with the Palestinians, he's essentially trying to rewrite it. And then after his meeting with Netanyahu, he came out and emphasized what is called Israel's right to self-defense, meaning Israel will be under no obligation to observe any commitments regarding a cessation of hostilities. Israel would not be obliged to conduct any of its obligations unless and until Hamas was fully disarmed, meaning it even has to confirm that it no longer has any military infrastructure or even any light personal weapons. Well, this is essentially Israel throwing a poison pill into an agreement by including conditions that can never be met, because Israel can always claim, you know, there is still a Kalashnikov or a pistol or a slingshot, and thereby indefinitely, in other words, permanently, postpone the discharge of any of its own obligations. And you can say Kushner fell for it or Kushner is complicit in this, but the result is the same.
1: You have the far-right National Security Minister, Itamar Ben-Gvir, calling for nightly targeted eliminations of 30 or 40 people in Gaza. Interestingly, a number of news outlets, Associated Press, Financial Times, Times of Israel, are reporting that Ben-Gvir said not just those who pose an immediate threat. There are people there who are not worthy of life. They shouldn't live. They're not even people, making the remarks on a podcast with a former hostage.
2: Yeah, it's interesting that we have seen Israel's apologists, particularly in Europe and the United States, rush to dismiss this on the pretext that Ben-Gvir is some kind of freelancer who doesn't really play an important role, and therefore these explicitly fascist statements, these explicitly genocidal utterances, can be somehow ignored. He is the equivalent of, let's say, the head of the U.S. Department of Homeland Security or the British Home Secretary, if not more so. And for him to be making these statements, saying the quiet part out loud, because he knows he can say the quiet part out loud, and he knows there will be absolutely no consequences for making these kinds of statements, I think, you know, that says a lot. And it says even more that he is making these statements in the context of an election campaign, where he is assuming, in my view, correctly, that making such statements probably has an electoral benefit for him, rather than placing him beyond the political pale in what is today Israel.
1: Muin Rabbani, I want to also turn to the U.S.-Israeli war in Iran. The White House said Monday it would not seek to extend the MOU, the Memorandum of Understanding with Iran, as the 60-day ceasefire deal expired without an agreement to end the war Monday. In Washington, Trump called on Tehran to, quote, put up the white flag of surrender. And at the same time, you have President Trump threatening Oman, reportedly threatening to bomb the, rhymes with hit, out of Oman if it, quote, gets in the way of the U.S. blockade of Iranian ships in the Strait of Hormuz, when it has not been secret that Oman is negotiating with Iran to open the strait.
2: Well, you know, this also ties into the previous part of our discussion. We are not only dealing with an exceptionally bad faith actor in Israel, but we are dealing with the United States, whose statements, whose commitments, whose agreements are completely unreliable, untrustworthy. We're dealing with an impetuous leader who will talk out of both sides of his mouth, as in this case, threaten a close ally for performing its role of seeking to promote diplomacy. Look, no one expected that the 60-day term of the Iranian-U.S. Memorandum of Understanding would result in a comprehensive agreement. I think many people, myself included, did think that at the end of this period, the U.S. and Iran would jointly agree to extend the term of the Memorandum of Understanding to give diplomacy a chance. But I think at this point, we have to assume that a renewed full-scale military confrontation between Iran on the one hand and the U.S. and Israel on the other looks increasingly likely, if not inevitable. And that is the product of the, you know, crazy decision by Trump, which you discussed previously with Maggie Haberman, to launch this war in the first place.
1: And then back on Jared Kushner with Gaza, as they talk about the new Gaza and the new Rafah, and they talk about making the first contract for Moroccan soldiers to come into Gaza to cordon off that area. We just have a minute.
2: Well, again, you know, the decommissioning of Hamas heavy weaponry that was agreed in this 15-point plan was supposed to take place under Palestinian and international auspices. We're now talking about the total disarmament of Hamas directly under American auspices, a poison pill. And regarding your question about these Moroccan soldiers, you know, we had been talking about an 8,000 stabilization force. But no one wants to be part of this because no one knows what the details are. No one knows what the objectives are. And the plan keeps changing. And therefore, I think it's essentially a dead letter.
1: Well, Muin Rabbani, we will, of course, continue to follow this. Thank you so much for being with us. Middle East analyst and managing editor of Jadalia. His forthcoming book titled Gaza Apocalypse. That does it for our show. I'll be in Middlebury, Vermont on August 28th to speak after the screening of Tia Lesson and Carl Dale's film about Democracy Now! Called Steal This Story, Please. Then in Madison, Wisconsin on September 5th, in Chicago on September 6th, and then in Bay Shore, New York on September 17th. You can go to our website at democracynow.org for the screenings and the Q&A afterwards. I'm Amy Goodman. This is another edition of Democracy Now!, democracynow.org, the War and Peace Report.

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1: It's useful to divide reimagined radio history into ages, represented by a common theme. 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
6: Vancouver! Vancouver, this is it! This is the end now! Smoke comes out, black smoke drifting over the city. People in the streets see it now, people trying to run away from it, but it's no use. They're falling like flies. The smoke surrounding the base of Smith Tower, rising 100 yards away.

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1: 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Unfortunately, few recordings of our earliest episodes survive. We did record The Case Files of Dr. Moreau in April 2015. This is an original adaptation from the 1896 H.G. Wells novel The Island of Dr. Moreau, written by Portland, Oregon-based playwright William S. Gregory. It's Reimagined Radio's first guest-written episode. Here's a sample from the performance. Sam Mowry voices Wolf, and Amy Gray is Cat.
2: Have you been watching in the leaves and laughing all this time?
3: I am watching you, and sometimes I am laughing. Oh, Wolf, Wolf, Wolf, be careful. I am seeing in the dark of your soul. The betrayal?
2: No. Nature. I am not a natural servant like that idiot dog.
3: Dog is sweet. He is following me like the puppy, and I laugh at him, too.
2: Join me. We are alike. We are not domesticated.
3: Join you. Be part of your pack. No, no, no. My freedom, it is too sweet to me. The father understands. He is knowing my nature.
2: Nature turns. Winter catches the unwary in her fangs. Be careful, princess. With the first hint of chill, Moreau will lock you away like a beast without that precious freedom of yours.
1: In March 2016, Reimagined Radio offers its first tribute to Women's History Month and Lucille Fletcher as one of the best women writers in radio drama history. We offer two radio dramas by Fletcher, The Hitchhiker and Sorry Wrong Number. In The Hitchhiker, Ronald Adams, while driving from New York to California, becomes obsessed with a strange man seen hitchhiking at multiple places along the route. Here's a sample starring Sam Mowry as Ronald Adams.
4: It was a perfectly airless, dry day. The red clay of Oklahoma was baking under the southwestern sun, yet there were spots of fresh rain on his shoulders. I couldn't stand that. Without thinking, blindly, I started the car across the tracks. He didn't even look up at me. He was staring at the ground. I stepped on the gas hard, veering the wheel sharply toward him. I could hear the train in the distance now, but I didn't care. Then something went wrong with the car. It stalled right on the tracks. The train was coming closer. I could hear its bell, its cry, its whistle crying. Still, he stood there. Now I knew that he was beckoning me to my death.
1: Fletcher established herself as the writer for radio with Sorry, Wrong Number, a story about a bedridden woman who depends on the telephone for a lifeline to the outside world. Mistakenly connected to a telephone call between men she suspects are plotting a murder, the woman is drawn deeper and deeper into the story's intrigue. Here's a sample from our recreation starring Pat Blem.
5: Hello? Hello? Stop ringing me, do you hear? Answer me, who is this? Do you realize you're driving me crazy? Who's calling me? What are you doing it for? Now stop it! Stop it! Stop it!
1: The age of curation by recreation ends in 2017, when Willamette Radio Workshop, wanting to focus on creating original material in their studio, withdraws as our performance partner. Reimagined Radio finds a new partner in Metropolitan Performing Arts, a Vancouver-based performing arts school. The Lone Ranger is our first performance of 2018. We reimagine the Lone Ranger origin story, that of the powerful white stallion Silver, and women empowerment on a wagon train bound for the Oregon Territory. In this sample, the Lone Ranger meets with the women of the wagon train. The Lone Ranger is voiced by Kristen Heller. One of the women is Anne McInerney Ogle, mayor of Vancouver. Talk about community radio storytelling.
6: Oh, here comes the masked man.
7: Maggie, Cora, Jean, good evening.
6: You gave me such a start.
7: I would like to talk to you.
6: I'll get Grant, if you'll just wait a minute.
7: I do not want to talk to Grant. Just you women. Do you want to return to the East?
8: Of course we don't.
6: Why, we were saying that when you came up.
8: All of us women want to keep on.
7: Would you women be willing to do something that might persuade the men to continue?
6: But what?
7: I think I have a plan.
8: If only you had.
7: I will need your help.
6: Stranger, we women came out here so as we could have the kind of homes we always wanted. Maybe you don't know it, but when a woman's got her heart set on something, she'd wade through wildcats to get it.
7: I do have some sense of that desire. It is good to hear you say it.
1: Our second episode for 2018 is Dracula. Here's a sample taken from the scene where Dracula dies. Ian Hanley voices Dracula. Greg Schilling is Jonathan Harker. Kristen Heller is Mina Harker.
9: As I looked down at Dracula, I saw the sinking sun reflected in his eyes. The hate in them turned to triumph.
10: Flesh of my flesh, come to me, my love. Come into the night and the darkness. You have served me well, my love, my bride, my...
7: I hit the stake again and again, driving it through his heart, through his body, and into the dirt. As I did so, I felt his infection leaving my body. My mind cleared. The wound at my throat closed and healed. He was gone from our lives.
1: In November, we began a three-part saga about a man known only as D.B. 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Subtitled Hijacker 71, Dan's first script explores efforts to resolve a tense situation, keep citizens safe, and uphold the law. Vancouver Mayor Anne McInerney Ogle, remember her from The Lone Ranger, voices Dan's mother. Yeah, that's right, mother. It's complicated, but very interesting. Learn more at our website. In December, we offer another performance of A Christmas Carol. Once again, Vancouver Mayor Anne is on the cast list, this time as Ghost of Christmas Present. Steve Becker, then president of Downtown Vancouver Association, voices the ghost of Marley. 2019 is a year of stretching for Reimagined Radio. While our format remains live performance, we experiment with new storytelling genres and approaches. In February, for Valentine's, we offer Affairs of the Heart, 5 short stories about love. Here's a sample from Bloodthirsty Kate, a story I like for its combination of humor and romance, and its focus on the fact that even pirates need love. Captain Blackton is voiced by local actor Larry Taylor. Bloodthirsty Kate is Ariana Dorenbosch.
11: Ahoy, Bloodthirsty Kate! You knock-kneed old daughter of a grampus! I'll slice you into herring food!
12: Who are you?
11: Hi, I'm Captain Blackton. That's who.
12: So you're the sniveling fopsdoodle who's come poaching in me ocean, eh? I'll teach you to muck about with Bloodthirsty Kate. Have at you!
11: I've beat him, and I've loved him, but I never thought I'd have the pleasure of curving up a woman.
12: Oh, you greasy bit of blubber. I'll use your head as a mop to swab the decks when I'm finished with you.
13: Look up the car. We have once a day to ship you ours, your orders.
12: Hold on till I finish with the pig dog here.
13: Oui, mon capitaine.
12: I'll say this for you, fat toad. No man's ever stood up before Bloodthirsty Kate for this long in mortal combat and lived to tell it.
11: I never had no mortal combat with a woman before. Your rancid old saddle of mutton. But there's not been a man fought against me as well, nor as long.
1: Our sci-fi, sci-fax episode samples The Junkyard by science fiction writer Clifford Simak to provide context for two talks by Washington State University Vancouver scientists, one about alien intelligence, the other about climate change. In November, we present part two of our D.B. Cooper saga, called In Flight with D.B. Cooper. Again, written by Dan Wyatt, this installment considers the conversations Cooper and flight attendant Tina Mucklow might have had during the hijacking experience. This is John Barber. 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

0: Our first live performance of 2020 is the classic hard-boiled private eye mystery story, The Maltese Falcon, in January. Metropolitan Performing Arts brings the characters Sam Spade, Bridget O'Shaughnessy, Joel Cairo, and Casper Gutman to life, with just enough noir around their edges. In this sample, Spade avenges the killing of his partner, Miles Archer. Larry Taylor is Sam Spade. Barbara Richardson voices Bridget O'Shaughnessy.
1: Look at me, Sam. You know I'm not all bad, don't you? You can see that, can't you? And can't you trust me just a little?
2: You know, that's good. Because if you actually were as innocent as you pretend to be, we'd never get anywhere.
1: You know deep down in your heart. You know that in spite of anything I've done, I love you.
2: I don't care who loves who. I'm not going to play the sucker. I won't walk in Thursby's and I don't know how many others' footsteps. When a man's partner is killed, he's supposed to do something about it. It doesn't make any difference what you thought of him. He was a partner, and you're supposed to do something about it. And it happens, I'm in the detective business. Well, when one of my organization gets killed, it's bad business to let the killer get away with it. Bad all around. Bad for every detective everywhere. You killed Miles, and you're going over for it.
1: Sam!
2: That's the cops.
1: Don't let them in, please!
2: Sit tight, honey.
1: Sam!
0: In March, the COVID pandemic brings restrictions on public gatherings and social distancing guidelines. Following both, we record and produce part three of Dan Wyatt's D.B. Cooper saga, The Skyjacker, remotely in November. The storyline follows highlights from part one, the D.B. Cooper transmissions, and part two, In Flight with D.B. Cooper. Here's a sample. Ariana Dorenbosch is Tina Mucklow. Rob Bertrand voices Cooper.
3: Captain wants to know if we should park away from the terminal with it being so dark.
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3: Captain, he says park away from the terminal, being in the dark is fine.
4: You smoke?
3: No, especially not on duty. They're starting to say smoking will kill you eventually. Even took commercials off of TV because of it.
4: There's more hazardous things than smoking. Don't worry. So want one? That a girl. Here. Light this for me.
3: It's easier to light it yourself if you don't have your hand in that briefcase.
4: Just an insurance policy.
0: 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And so, reimagined radio evolves from live public performances to recorded episodes produced for radio broadcast and streaming. I think of 2021 as beginning the age of curation by conversation, which continues until 2026. In April, we offer, with Metropolitan Performing Arts, The Immortal Sherlock Holmes. Recording remotely, everyone adapting from a stage play by William Gillette, itself adapted from one by Arthur Conan Doyle, we celebrate the greatest detective who never lived, yet will always be immortal, the detective's detective, Sherlock Holmes. Here's a sample. William Johnson voices Sherlock Holmes.
5: Ah, good evening. My name is Sherlock Holmes.
6: Whom did you wish to see, Mr. Holmes?
5: Oh, thank you so much, Mr. Chetwood. I'm here to see Miss Faulkner. Will you please hand this card to Miss Faulkner and say that I
6: beg your pardon, Mr. Holmes. But it's quite useless, really.
5: Oh, I'm so sorry to hear it.
6: Do you know, Mr. Holmes, you interest me very much. I have heard of the astonishing manner in which you gain information from the most trifling details. Now, I dare say, in this brief moment or two, you've discovered any number of things about me.
5: Oh, nothing of consequence, Mr. Chetwood. I hardly more than asked myself why you were so distressed to see me at this particular moment, and what there could possibly be about that safe in the lower part of that desk to cause you such painful anxiety.
6: Very good. Very good indeed.
0: 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Mark Rose agrees to help and has remained our sound designer, music composer, and post-production artist ever since. 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In August 2021, Rose is guest producer when Reimagined Radio offers Nirvana and Gehenna, an interdimensional narrative by Rose and Gerald McGuinn. In their story, the multiverse is a helix. Major events ripple up and down the helix and parallel events are born. It's heady writing by McGuinn, accompanied by cinematic sound from Rose. Here's a sample with Rose voicing Professor Thedger Redlington.
7: Well, they're connected somehow. This Earth and Ar-Adam vis-a-vis Farwan, you could see it as a golden thread. Something's going on in both worlds, and they evidently need each other to survive.
8: You mean they're communicating?
7: Well, not directly. Earth's current culture is too young, at least this last phase of it. It's on a quarantine list in its own galaxy.
8: Then how?
7: I'm not sure. All I know is that things are bad in both places and getting worse. And if things don't straighten out, they're both heading for Armageddon, as the propaganda boys called it back in the war I was drafted into. What, three, four wars back now? I can't keep track.
0: 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Mark Rose wears many hats. He's a 3-time Emmy Award-winning sound designer, a music composer, a genius at audio editing, and a collaborator with Reimagined Radio since 2010. 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
9: 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We thought it would be a great opportunity indeed. However, the deadline was rapidly approaching and we didn't really have anything in mind that we could do quick enough to meet the looming deadline for submissions to that thing. But then we thought, hey, why not take all these concepts and shows that we've been working on and syndicating through public radio over the years and string them all together in a kind of interdimensional NPR documentary, which is what we did. And that was called Nirvana and Gehenna. It's also available on the RIR website for your dancing and dining enjoyment. It's been and continues to be a thrill working with John Barber and all of the talented folks who contribute to what has become a significant landing spot for new and old radio drama and audio documentary offerings. And here, friends, is to the next 100 episodes.
0: Indeed, Mark. And again, thanks for your time and effort and many contributions to Reimagined Radio. Like this reboot of the classic The War of the Worlds, the original 1938 performance of this radio drama is an unofficial benchmark. Any radio drama troupe wanting to make a name reenacts the original broadcast. More than reenacting, I want to reset the mark. With Mark's collaboration, we add new content and characters, including the Martians, move the locations from Grover's Mill, New Jersey, to the area around Vancouver, Washington, use local landmarks and characters, introduce new plot twists and perspectives, and incorporates cinematic sound effects and ambiences. The idea is to put listeners in the middle of the action. You heard this sample earlier, at the beginning of our program. Lawrence Overmeyer voices the radio reporter. Stephanie Crowley is the voice calling CQ.
10: Vancouver! Vancouver, this is it! This is the end now! Smoke comes out! Black smoke drifting over the city! People in the streets see it now! People trying to run away from it, but it's no use! They're falling like flies! The smoke surrounding the base of Smith Tower, rising 100 yards away. That's 50 feet.

0: 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Come in, please. 2X2L calling CQ. Is there anyone on the air?
1: There are amazing bits throughout the entire episode. Mark voicing a Martian, for one. But this scene, the end of Act 1, signifying defeat but also hope with that unidentified radio operator seeking to connect with other survivors, is a powerful combination of voice and sound effects. CQ? CQ? Is anyone listening? Listening? Listening? There are other interesting challenges as well. 2022 is the 20th anniversary for Fugursky at Findhorn on Acid, the award-winning comedic hypertext novel by Richard Holton, published fall 2021 on CD-ROM by Eastgate Systems using StorySpace software. As a pioneering work of electronic literature, Fugursky is only available as computer screens of text, each featuring multiple hyperlinks. Words or phrases that, when clicked or tapped, transport readers to connecting or new information, and not incidentally, providing multiple pathways for readers to engage with the story. As you'll hear in just a moment, Fugursky is a sprawling story, with larger-than-life characters, exotic locales, realistic dialogue, great opportunities for sound effects, and two alleged mechanical pigs. Why not adapt it for radio? It will be a first. Frank Fugursky, the no-hands cup flipper, and Fatima Michelle Vuchanger converge at Findhorn, Scotland, seeking one, perhaps two, mechanical pigs of incalculable value while stewing in spam, acid, yes, that acid, and wits-lathered repartee. Three characters plus two mechanical pigs should equal one legendary radio story. Here's Sam A. Mowry as Frank Fugursky, Patricia Blem as Fatima Michelle Vuchanger, and Heath Houghton as the no-hands cup flipper.
2: So, we agree to fully disassemble Rossellini's 1737 mechanical pig and Van Geldershot's skillful 1884 forgery. Divide the parts equally among ourselves, take them away, and then, after the heat dies down, to rendezvous in November 2000, the hindmost shank of the millennium, here at Findhorn, Scotland.
3: Right. From a total of 147 for each pig, that's 49 per pig times 2 equals 98 parts. Let's be careful not to mix them up.
4: We are mixing them up on purpose to randomize the reconstruction. What difference does it make?
2: Quick! Does everybody have your 1/3 of the algorithm down pat? Speak now, or forever literally hold your pieces. We can't risk jumbling the codes when we put Humpty Dumpty back together again.
3: Would anyone really say that? It sounds like you're explaining the plot to some imaginary audience sitting at home listening to their radios.
5: Congratulations, John Barber and Reimagined Radio. You are amazing. From what I've seen, the range of content and form and formal innovation over those 100 episodes is incredible. My name is Richard Holton, and my collaboration with Reimagined Radio was a radio play adaptation of my novel, Fugursky at Findhorn on Acid. Talk about innovative radio and audio. My novel is a comic postmodern hypertext novel with 147 possible combinations of three quirky characters, often fueled by hallucinogens, plus three artifacts, one of which is the canned meat product spam, plus three locations over three time periods. So with its about 400 text spaces and 2,000 hyperlinks, according to our top-of-the-line AI friends, the number of possible paths that for a reader to follow in this work is astronomically large and near infinite. Well, John embraced this creative challenge head on, working to develop a representative script that would give a flavor of the novel, including its hypertextuality, multilinearity, its LSD and virtual reality fueled characters, while creating a coherent narrative line to entertain listeners as opposed to readers. John brought in sound design genius Mark Rose and their cast of professional voice actors, including the late, great Sam A. Mowry, starring as Frank Figurski. I had a small part in this episode, too, and I can tell you that working with John and Mark Rose in Mark's professional sound studio is a high-pressure but high-reward experience I won't forget. The result of all this is really more than an adaptation of a novel, of my novel. It's a new thing. It's a unique and different work, an unprecedented work in a different medium, created by John and Mark and Reimagined Radio. And it's a living work offered now in tandem with my novel online, where you can choose to read or listen to the radio play from the opening page. So I just want to thank John and all his collaborators for having a vision and taking on this project and making such a beautiful piece of audio art.
1: 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We begin in February with A Mighty Span, our original dramatization of the opening of the Interstate Bridge, linking Portland, Oregon and Vancouver, Washington, across the Columbia River, February 14, 1917. There were no radio records for this event, but plenty of newspaper and historical documents on which to base this dramatization. It was interesting to imagine what might have been heard on and around the Interstate Bridge on opening day. Listen to this sample, where radio announcer Eric Newsom describes the scene.
6: This is your announcer on the Interstate Bridge. Today, Wednesday, 14, February, 1917, this new bridge will be officially opened. This will close the final gap in the Pacific Highway, running from British Columbia through Washington and Oregon, and then onward through California, ending at the Mexican border. Construction on the Interstate Bridge began in 1915 with bond monies approved by voters of Multnomah County in Oregon and Clark County on the opposite shore in Washington. Today, less than 2 years later, the bridge is finished at a cost of $1,700,000, including the approaches, lights, fences, and other features.
1: In April, we sample actual broadcast recordings to consider Edward R. Murrow's efforts to help American listeners understand the Blitz, 57 consecutive days of German Air Force bombing of London during World War II. With keen observation, vivid verbal descriptions, and attention to sounds, Murrow gave listeners a first-hand experience, a sense of what was happening, what could be observed. This unmatched immediacy, the proximity effect, prompted a new form of radio storytelling.
7: This is Trafalgar Square. The noise that you hear at the moment is the sound of the air raid sirens. I'm standing here just on the steps of St. Martin's in the Fields. A searchlight just burst into action off in the distance. One single beam sweeping the sky above me now. People are walking along quite quietly. We're just at the entrance of an air raid shelter here, and I must move this cable over just a bit so people can walk in. One of the strangest sounds one can hear in London these days, or rather these dark nights, just the sound of footsteps walking along the street, like ghosts shod with steel shoes.
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8: And that's what I love about working with you, John. 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
1: Kind words from Sam Mowry, who unfortunately died within a year of this episode. We offer a tribute, WRW Retrospective Redux, to document Sam's stage and voice acting career. In August, to celebrate the famous I Have a Dream speech by Dr. Martin Luther King Jr., we offer documentary-style stories about its origin, context, delivery, and reception. My research uncovers recordings of Dr. King working through iterations of his famous speech and earlier presentations. Listen to this sample, recorded in Rocky Mount, North Carolina, just days before Dr. King delivered his famous speech in Washington, D.C.
9: I have a dream tonight. It is a dream rooted deeply in the American dream. I have a dream that one day, down in Sasser County, Georgia, where they burned two churches down a few days ago because Negroes wanted to register and vote, one day right down there, little black boys and little black girls will be able to join hands with little white boys and little white girls and walk the streets as brothers and sisters. I have a dream that one day, right here in Rocky Mountain, North Carolina, the sons of former slaves and the sons of former slave owners

0: as 4 passenger airplanes are hijacked and turned into terrorist weapons, September 11, 2001. We document what happened behind the images you saw on television. Here's a sample.
1: American Dispatch, Jim McDonnell.
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1: 120.27.
2: We were talking to him, and all of a sudden it's just,
1: okay. All right, we'll get a hold of him for you.
2: All right.
1: Yes.
0: At 9:02, Indianapolis Center again calls American Airlines Dispatch.
1: American Dispatch, Jim
2: McDonnell. Yeah, this is Indianapolis Center. We, I talked to the same guy about American 77.
1: Yeah. I cell called him, but I didn't get a reply back from him.
2: We lost track control of the guys in Coast Track, so we don't really know where his target is, and we can't get a hold of him. You guys tried him and no response?
1: No response.
3: Lost radar, lost.
2: Yeah, we have no radar contact and no communications with him. So if you guys could try him again.
1: We're doing it.
2: All right, thanks a lot.
1: We're doing it. Thank you.
0: 2025 is the year of conversation. I use the term conversation following Jack J. Ward's example, which you'll hear shortly. Ward is a Canadian award-winning writer, director, actor, and producer. He's shared 7 of his audio dramas with Reimagined Radio. A Chaste Kiss Goodbye is a good example, as it evolves from Ward's fascination with, quote, artificially conscious human creations, unquote. Would they be happy with their original programming? Or would they want to control their own futures? In this sample, Cassidy, a human, is living her last day. But what will happen to her robotic husband companion Paris when he goes back to the Reclamation Center following her death? Jessica Kinney voices Cassidy, and Peter Sauber is Paris.
4: Give me your hand. Well, if there was an afterlife, it wouldn't have you, would it?
5: No. I don't think robots have souls.
4: I would agree. All the books and video plays that come from the wall screens throughout the years never talked about God or souls.
5: It was decided that such discussions were wasted time. I am, however, considering things now, as time grows short.
4: If we're going to oblivion, there's some comfort that we'll meet there together, I think.
5: Yes. I see the poetic nature of such a thought. Thank you, love.
6: You know, it's a funny thing hearing your own work come back to you, but it's even more rare, as a teacher, to hear another educator and audio drama commentator like John Barber provide context, insight, and deft analysis along the way. I was one of those people who began as a fan of Reimagined Radio, and when John and I first connected, and I honestly can't remember who reached out to whom, I knew I found another rare individual who didn't just understand this medium I love, but shared the same passion for its past giants as well as its future lightkeepers. Each month, John and his team take you on a voyage of discovery using genre, theme, and an artist's eye to guide you through the experience. I've had a number of my pieces featured on Reimagined Radio, A Chaste Kiss Goodbye, Chrysalis, Galaxy Master vs. the Varn, Alien Invasion Cancelled, and even a remarkable fusion of Archibald MacLeish's The Fall of the City with my own unproduced Great Day for War. And every time, I have a moment of recognition, followed very quickly by surprise. Because suddenly, the stories breathe in new ways, for a different audience, in a different place. And as a writer, that's everything you could hope for. The chance for your work to reach new listeners through someone who can act as your guide through the theater of the mind. That's a rare gift. One of the things I admire most about Reimagined Radio is its willingness to play at the edges of the medium, to blend, to reinterpret, to take risks. There's a deep respect for the source material, but never a fear of transformation.

0: that's where audio drama is at its most alive. It's not preservation, it's conversation. So being part of this journey and hearing my work woven into that larger tapestry has been both humbling and inspiring. It reminds me that once a story is released into the world, it's never really finished. It just keeps finding new voices. And I'm very grateful that Reimagined Radio has been one of those voices. Congratulations, John. What a wonderful achievement. I'm Jack Ward.
1: 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In March, Reimagined Radio presents two original crime fictions by Cindy Brown for Women's History Month. Retribution is a story we want to believe ends righteously. Restitution is a story we want to believe is achievable. Here's a sample. Mark Hamayoun voices Wiley. Mary Thomas is Melanie.
2: It's like I'm in some sort of fog. I keep catching myself shaking my head with my mouth open. Melanie must think I've developed a tic in prison.
3: Dad died a few years back. The money that was left after you left.
2: After I stole it is what she doesn't say.
3: It all went to medical bills. His and Christian's.
2: Melanie gets a little worry crease on her forehead. I look at the kid who's sitting on a rug trying to get the wheel back on his broken truck. He's little for six.
3: He's got heart problems. Would you look at that? A crow's tapping on the window.
2: Christian runs to the window on the other side of the single wide. Joe the crow clings to the outside of the rim of the aluminum window, looking at me with those black eyes. Christian presses his hands against the glass. Joe doesn't move.
1: June 6, 2025 is the anniversary of D-Day, the 1944 invasion of Europe by Allied forces to repel German invaders and end World War II. Reimagined Radio pays tribute to the Allies and the news correspondents who went with them to tell the rest of us what they saw and heard.
4: 5 minutes that will always be vivid in my mind. Shells were falling on the beaches, mines still exploding. The whole beach covered with small craft. Men at work organizing the beaches already. Bulldozers widening the exits and laying the wire carpet. Ammunition and tanks and supplies and vehicles and guns coming ashore as far as the eye could see.
5: I was crouching the barge. Thought in short, it okay, this is it. So I jumped up, grabbed my gear, jumped into the water. It was a long way from the shore, further than I thought it had been, about 300 yards. Jumped into the water, it was deeper than I thought. I started to swim. Eventually made the seawall. Just as we get alongside the tank barrels, we thought we were pretty good then. A Jerry 88mm gun hit our tank, blew us the hell out of it.
6: When we actually beached, we were lucky enough to go between two of the mines, which the Germans had put on stakes as one of the beach defenses.
1: Martin John Gallagher, an independent composer and sound designer based in Portland, Oregon, shares three stories in 2025, each framed by music. The first, Waters and Ruins in April, is a two-part episode. The first part, And the Waters Were Music, recounts his composing a musical memoriam for William S. Gregory, a Portland playwright who died in 2024. Gallagher's second story, Ruins of Mariupol, digs into the premier performance of a three-movement string quartet by Vancouver, Washington composer Daniel Trushoff. In September, Gallagher brings us My Hands Are Different, a deeply poignant story about his search for his birth father.
7: It's 5 minutes into the occurrence, whatever it is.
8: You've just heard a recording made by my birth father, John Harrison, who I never met. I received this recording 3 years after he died. Who was this man who helped give me life? Why did he have an audio recorder next to his bed at 1:28 in the morning? What makes him want to document this stroke in such detail? And who is this recording for? He was a mystery to me. And I am only now learning about him and what I have inherited from him purely through sound recordings.
7: Who knows? This may be my last will and testament.
1: 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Cooper by adapting a short story by Portland-based writer Tom Vandell called The Last Interview to address the question of what happens to Cooper after he parachutes from the airplane. If you follow the D.B. Cooper saga, D.B. Cooper's Last Interview is a really interesting episode. This sample gives an idea of the story's layers. 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Gregory Wilson is reporter Nick Frick. Eric Newsom is Carl Yurko.
9: What's the story?
10: Well, it started with Danny. I mean, Dan Coogan was his real name, but our platoon leader kept calling him Cooper by mistake. It was Dan Cooper. It was Cooper, get on point. Cooper, get on down that tunnel. This and that. He just so we just started calling him Cooper, and it stuck. Yeah, he was Cooper from then on.
9: Dan Cooper? That was the name the hijacker gave on the plane before the press called him DB by mistake.
10: Well, his mother would say, duh. But he wasn't the man who did it.
9: Dan Coogan, you mean?
10: Well, Coogan, Cooper, same guy. He did not hijack the plane, but it was his idea.
9: Go on. I think I'm following.
10: Well, Danny used to tell us he wanted to hijack a plane and get a ransom and bail out with the money and get away. He said it a lot. Well, to us, anyway. He said it could be done, too. He said he used to parachute off of crop duster planes for fun in Montana.
9: Were you paratroopers in Vietnam?
10: No, we're just grunts, earthworms, tunnel rats. We never got up in the air unless we stepped on a landmine.
11: I'm Tom Vandell, author of the story D.B. Cooper's Last Interview. When I heard my story adapted and produced by Reimagined Radio with professional actors, it pretty much blew my mind. You all brought the story to life with voices that seemed spot on. It captured the spirit far beyond what I expected. The sound effects and music really added to it, and the documentary lead-in about D.B. Cooper set the stage for the story. I learned a few things about the Cooper saga I didn't know. So congratulations to Reimagined Radio, John Barber, the producers, staff, and actors all involved in this meaningful endeavor. Your work is vital these days. Oral stories bring history and fiction alive. They light the way forward, like a flaming stick taken from a campfire that we all sit around. Keep reimagining and producing great stories, John and everyone else. Let's hear 100 more.
1: 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By transformative, I follow the suggestions of Jack Ward. Respect for the source material, but interest in transformation. Creating something in the likeness of the original, but different, with new voices, and then holding up the two for comparison and context. In that transformation, something new is created, or at least made possible. In March, we pay tribute to Women's History Month with an episode focused on Mae West, whose bawdy banter made her an international inspiration and contributed to her banning from radio appearances. We sample from her early stage and screen career, a radio dramatization of a robbery of her trademark diamond jewelry, and two rare radio appearances to present perhaps an unknown side of Diamond Lil. In April, our focus is on the Black Museum, a collection of ordinary objects, each associated with crime and murder, and the telling of their stories by four radio series: Secrets of Scotland Yard, The Black Museum, Whitehall 1212, and Fabian of the Yard. In May, we showcase the quiet, slow, suspenseful, and engaging storytelling for which Quiet Please is noted. In June, it's our Lights Out tribute. We sample 3 episodes by Willis Cooper and Arch Obler, for which the series is known: The State Executioner, Chicken Heart, and The Man in the Middle. In July, Reimagined Radio launches its new RIR Workshop series, a laboratory for sound-based storytelling. Here's the trailer. This episode is Dawn Bird's Light Traffic, Melodic Machines. It's part of a series called Reimagined Radio Workshop. Soundscapes, recordings of sounds heard at specific places and times, are systematically stolen by a secret cabal, while daring liberators find and return them. Offered alternate months, future episodes will include soundscapes, sound walks, sound spas, sound-based narratives, and experimental radio theater, all designed to encourage active listening to sounds around us and imagining stories in what we hear.
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Now's the time. Charlie Parker's composition, played by Kenny Garrett on alto sax, Roy Hargrove on trumpet, Dave Kukowski on piano, Dave Holland on bass, and Roy Haynes, who played with Charlie Parker, on drums. From the album Birds of a Feather, a tribute to Charlie Parker, released on the French Dreyfus label in the year 2000. Welcome to Jazz in the New Millennium, where we showcase the artists who are keeping this great music alive and passing it forward in the 21st century. In the current season, we are honoring artists who have joined the ancestors since we began doing the show. I'm your host, Rick Mitchell, and today we are featuring the music of drummer Roy Haynes, who passed on November 12th, 2024, at the age of 99. Haynes is considered to be one of the fathers of modern jazz drumming. His 70-year recording career spans the generations from the swing era and the birth of bebop in the 40s to avant-garde explorations in the 60s to 21st century post-bop modernism. There seems to be something in my drumming, a certain feeling, that makes musicians want to play with me, he told me back in 2002. I never was taught how to play the drums. I made up my own rudiments. It's just something that's in me and it came out. Haynes launched his career playing for dancers at New York's Savoy Ballroom. Afterwards, he would head uptown to Minton's for the after-hours jam sessions, where young black musicians such as Charlie Parker and Thelonious Monk were developing a radical new style that became known as bebop. Let's listen to 22-year-old Roy Haynes playing with the great tenor saxophonist Lester Young on Young's tune Jumpin' with Symphony Sid at New York's Town Hall in 1947.

Thank you very much, ladies and gentlemen. I hope you listening in this morning have had a lot of fun listening to Dizzy Gillespie, Charlie Parker, Bud Powell, Tommy Potter, Roy Haynes. I hope you enjoyed George Kirby, our impressionist here at Birdland. And I hope, too, that you've enjoyed the exciting sound of George Cole and the All-Stars. It's been a wonderful morning. Thanks a lot, ladies and gentlemen.

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0: way you hold your knife, the way we dance till three, the way you change my life. 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
1: The one and only Sarah Vaughan singing George and Ira Gershwin's They Can't Take That Away From Me with Roy Haynes on drums. Recorded in 1954, reissued on the Emercy label in 1990 on the CD The George Gershwin Songbook Volume 1. Prior to that, we heard Dizzy Gillespie's classic Night in Tunisia, played by an all-star band consisting of Gillespie on trumpet, Charlie Parker on alto, Bud Powell on piano, Tommy Potter on bass, and Roy Haynes on drums. Recorded in performance at Birdland in 1951 with New York DJ Symphony Sib broadcasting live. Bud Powell did Bouncin' with Bud, recorded in 1949 with an amazing band consisting of Haynes on drums, Potter on bass, Fats Navarro on trumpet, and Sonny Rollins, making one of his first recorded appearances on tenor saxophone. Most of the players on that session died young, but Haynes and Rollins are still with us and still playing. Haynes made his first recordings as a leader in 1954, but he spent most of the 50s touring the world with Sarah Vaughan, which allowed him to maintain a relatively comfortable lifestyle. But he was listening to the evolution that was going on in jazz. In 1961, he took part in the recording of the groundbreaking album Blues and the Abstract Truth, featuring compositions by tenor saxophonist Oliver Nelson. The other musicians on the set included Eric Dolphy, playing alto sax and flute, Freddie Hubbard on trumpet, Bill Evans on piano, and Paul Chambers on bass. This one's called Stolen Moments. I'm Rick Mitchell, and the program is Jazz in the New Millennium.

That's called Who Could Care, written by valve trombonist Bob Brookmeyer, recorded in 1961 with Stan Getz on tenor sax, Steve Kuhn on piano, John Navis on bass, and Roy Haynes on drums. Haynes spent much of the early 60s touring with Getz, who was the biggest instrumental star in jazz at the time. He also subbed for Elvin Jones with John Coltrane at the Village Vanguard and cut the occasional album as a leader. In the late 60s, he began long-term creative associations with vibraphonist Gary Burton and pianist Chick Corea. In 1971, he introduced his own band, the Hip Ensemble. You're listening to Jazz in the New Millennium, and today we are honoring the music of drummer Roy Haynes. I'm your host, Rick Mitchell. Fast forward 30 years. Haynes was in his late 60s, an age when most of us are thinking of retirement, but he was finally receiving the acclaim that had eluded him all those years, manning the traps for stars like Sarah Vaughan and Stan Getz. Playing with certain people I played with, I couldn't do everything that would come to me, he told me. With my own groups, I do anything I want to. I must be doing something right. I've been winning awards. From the 1994 album, Te Vu, here is Pat Metheny's tune, John McKee, with Metheny on guitar, Donald Harrison on alto sax, David Kikowski on piano, Christian McBride on bass, and Roy Haynes on drums.

Chicoria and Friends, from the album Remembering Bud Powell. That was Bouncing with Bud, featuring Chicoria on piano, Kenny Garrett on alto sax, Joshua Redman on tenor sax, Wallace Roney on trumpet, Christian McBride on bass, and Roy Haynes, who played on Powell's 1949 original recording, on drums. Notice how his style has evolved to keep up with the times, but the swing is still there, always. Haynes celebrated his 75th birthday in 2000 with the album Birds of a Feather, a tribute to Charlie Parker, heard playing in the background. He has continued touring and recording in the 21st century, with several albums featuring his band Fountain of Youth. 2007 saw the release of a 3-disc, 1-DVD box set called Life and Time, The Roy Haynes Story. So what's his secret? I get asked that a lot, he told me. I think when you start to form an answer to that question, it could be all over. From the 2011 album Royality by Roy Haynes and the Fountain of Youth, here is the Lerner and Lowe standard They Call the Wind Mariah, featuring Jahlil Shah on saxophone. Jazz in the New Millennium is brought to you through the African American Public Radio Consortium, NPR Distribution, and the Public Radio Satellite System. The show is produced at the studios of KBOO-FM in Portland with engineer Matthew Clark. I'm Rick Mitchell. To contact me and for information on my book, Jazz in the New Millennium, please visit my website, www.rickmitchell.us. Thanks for listening, and please remember to say peace.

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1: 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The Brenda Lee of Australia, Little Patty, from 1964.

Hello, and welcome to the Respected Ladyland Radio Project. I'm DJ Action Slacks, and for decades, I have been devoted to attempting to foster a greater awareness and appreciation of mid-century music and those who haven't received enough credit for their contributions. So, when I launched the Respected Ladyland Radio Project, I chose to begin by focusing on women who are not as widely known. However, on this episode, I'm choosing to celebrate records featuring tunes written by Jessie Mae Robinson, a black woman who grew up in Watts. Her songs were so successful in the 1940s and 1950s, the press couldn't ignore her. There's even film footage of her, which just seems unheard of for a woman songwriter of that era. Today, her best-known compositions include the blues standard Black Knight, originally popularized by Charles Brown, and Let's Have a Party, Wanda Jackson's signature song. I'll get into a little more detail later, but first, let's sample some songs she wrote. Jessie Mae Robinson was a genre buster, so it seems fitting to kick things off with a tune called Square Dance Boogie, which seems innocuous on the surface until you examine the context. Square dancing is an American cultural phenomenon, the roots going back as far as the 1600s, drawing from European, Native American, and African culture. But in the 1920s, the famously bigoted Henry Ford pushed square dancing as the white alternative to jazz dancing, to the point that it was incorporated into school programs as something that looks a lot like cultural indoctrination. The Native American and African American roots of the music and dancing were erased, and square dancing became largely known as white music. And the music industry did the same thing to country music in general, erasing its multicultural roots as well. And that is why this song, written by Jessie Mae Robinson, a black woman, and performed by piano player and vocalist Amos Milburn, is significant. It is a claiming and reclaiming of something that was weaponized against black culture. It includes the line, "I'm gonna show you squares how to do the square dance tonight." And it is swinging us into this first set of Jessie Mae Robinson songs. Let's swing it!

Jimmy Witherspoon from 1963, with a song originally by Charles Brown, Money's Getting Cheaper. Dinah Washington before that, from 1956, with You Let My Love Grow Cold. And, oh, from 1950, you heard Louis Jordan and his Timpani Five with a hit record with the song Blue Light Boogie, and also the great high-pitched vocals of Rose Murphy from 1948 with Baby Baby. Four tunes written by this episode's spotlight artist, Jesse Mae Robinson. I'm DJ Action Slacks, and you're listening to the respected Ladyland Radio Project, dedicated to highlighting the often underappreciated endeavors of women during the golden age of the record industry. I have spotlighted Jesse Mae Robinson's work in the past on my other radio shows, but with this program, I have the opportunity to stretch out in terms of musical styles. And that's really important in being able to demonstrate the impact Jesse Mae Robinson managed to achieve as a Black woman in a very rigid record industry. She did write many hit blues songs, some of which became standards, but she didn't let the racialized genre boundaries of the industry limit her. At one point, her songs were so hot that multiple record labels would rush to record their own versions to try to beat others to getting the hit. This is a little blurb that I found from Billboard magazine at the time. A new Jesse Mae Robinson tune set four Hollywood discaries in motion last week as they all pushed to wax the ditty. It is being published by St. Louis Music and at press time was being cut by Victor, Columbia, MGM, and Modern. Modern, in order to get the side out along with the majors, waxed the tune with Jimmy Witherspoon Thursday and is expected to have it in the stalls Monday. That's how quickly people operated back in the day. In the background right now, Charles Brown on the piano with an instrumental version of the Jesse Mae Robinson song that he made classic in 1951. The song is Black Knight.

Up next, a song that proved to have a lot of mileage on it. Jesse Mae Robinson's I Went to Your Wedding was originally recorded in 1951 by Austin-based R&B pop band Steve Gibson and his Redcaps, featuring Demita Jo on vocals, but it was the 1952 Patti Page version that became a number one pop hit. However, the song was recorded by several country artists, was adapted into a French version, which also was recorded multiple times, and a bilingual version was released in the Philippines. The song was also parodied by Spike Jonze, and that version was later covered by Ray Stevens. In fact, no less than 50 versions of I Went to Your Wedding were released as singles worldwide between 1951 and 1980, and that does not include the covers included on LPs. You're gonna hear the first one, which launched a successful recording career for vocalist Demita Jo. Here she is from 1951.

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heart around, then you'll cry and wish that you were back with me, back with me. I know that love is never fair, and if you call me, I'll be there, just like a fool.

beloved UK songstress Holly Golightly from 2003 with her version of Black Knight. I'm DJ Action Slacks, and you're hanging out with me in Respected Ladyland. On this episode, we're spending time sampling selections out of the songbook of Jessie Mae Robinson, whose songs charted in R&B, pop, and country.

A lot of folks wonder how to make it in the music business. Sure, a lot has changed with the existence of social media and streaming. But one thing was true back in the day and is still true today. Musical talent alone will probably not get you far. You have to have a little luck, a lot of hustle, confidence, and the ability to self-promote. You can't wait around for people to discover you. Jessie Mae Robinson was clearly a skilled promoter of her own tunes. When she would publish a new song, she would pitch them directly to the record labels and recording artists. Apparently, whatever she did was very persuasive, resulting in people duking it out to get the first hit version. For example, the next song you'll hear is Keep It a Secret. In 1952, Bing Crosby, Dinah Shore, Joe Stafford, and country singer Slim Whitman all released a single version of that song. In 1953, there were two more country versions and a doo-wop version, also released as singles. But the version I chose for this episode features a lovely vocal by Gene Vincent from 1958.

heart. From 1957, Chuck and Bill. You also heard The Penguins with the song Ice from 1956, and Kitty White from 1958 with I'm Gonna Be a Fool Next Monday. We're etching into the final set of this episode of the Respected Ladyland Radio Project. As with all episodes of this program, this isn't intended to be a definitive retrospective. The idea is to acknowledge the artist's efforts in an industry that was mostly unfriendly to women. And secondly, since we mostly hear about men in the golden age of the record industry, I'd like to help increase awareness of the existence of these non-male artists and pique your interest so that you will explore further on your own. This final set of Jessie Mae Robinson songs will lead off with a 2007 recording by Fabienne Del Sol, a UK-based French vocalist. Most likely this is inspired by the 1963 Gene Vincent version of the same tune.

Again, Kitty White from 1955 with Seesaw, and from 1961, B.B. King with Sneaking Around. Thanks for sneaking away with me to respected Ladyland. You can visit me here anytime by going to the archives linked to my website under the radio show section at djactionslacks.com. I hope you enjoyed this celebration of some of the songs of Jessie Mae Robinson. We certainly had a musical party. Rock!

0: 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It's going to air this Tuesday at 4 right now. So what is beautiful music to you and what is beautiful music to DNA? 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

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This is a show called Beautiful Music. And I'm the host of the show. I go by the name DNA. Thank you for the last hour of music, courtesy of DJ Ed. Show called Very Good Plus. Always excellent. Today's show is dedicated to the cosmic phenomena that are coming up in our very near future. Always things swirling around out there, of course, but there's a eclipse coming, a solar eclipse. Some parts of the northern United States will see a partial solar eclipse tomorrow, Wednesday. Also, we're in the middle, near the peak of the Perseid meteor shower, with a new moon on top of that. Excellent viewing conditions. Hopefully where you are there's not too much smoke or any cloud cover, and you can gaze up into the night and see plenty of shooting stars. So yeah, again, today's episode will be vaguely cosmic. Not strictly so, I suppose. If you have any tracks that you're excited to lend to the mix, you can let me know. I can see what I can do about it via the text line. That's 971-220-5979, 971-220-KXRY. Also, if you have any events coming up that you're excited about, screenings, shows, gallery openings, what have you. Coming up next, we have a track from Bobby Hutcherson. It's him with Herbie Hancock, Bob Cranshaw, and Joe Chambers off the album Happenings, opening track. It's called Aquarian Moon. Thank you, as always, for tuning to X-Ray FM. Stay tuned.

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jump up, jump up, jump up, jump up, jump up, jump up, jump up, jump up, jump up, jump up, jump up, jump up, jump up, jump up, jump up, jump up, jump up, jump up, jump up, jump up, jump up, jump up, 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

You're here with Beautiful Music Show on X-Ray FM. I'm your host, DNA. In light of all the great cosmic events coinciding in the next day or few, doing a cosmic, a roughly cosmic themed radio show today. That last track was by MJ Lalo, a track called Lunar Tribal Ritual. Before that, we had Roy Hart and Milt Holland with Moon Rays. Before that, Can with Moon Shake. Before that, we had Lou Reed with Satellite of Love. Before that, Michael Hurley, a track called Oh My Stars. Up next, gonna play a track by Natural Information Society called Moon Tide Chorus. A lot of these cosmic tracks are moon based, though notably the moon will be absent. I mean, it'll still be there out in the space, out in the void, but we won't be able to see it next day or two. I think it's a new moon, tomorrow night? Which is great for watching the Perseid meteor shower. Though for people who are going to be watching the solar eclipse, of course the moon has a role in that too. If you're in Iceland or Greenland or northern Russia or Spain, you'll be lucky enough to maybe catch a total eclipse, but for those of us here, I think it'll be partial at best. See a little sliver. That's tomorrow morning, I believe. I have a shout out for an event on the text line. Treble Bar is having their first birthday party on Saturday the 15th, 4 p.m. till late. There's a maker's market. DJs include DJ Fish and Rockstone, 4 to 8. And various people and bands in Portland DJing from 8 to late. And it's a free event.

could maybe come over there after the Derby, which I believe is the same day. That's the Derby at Mount Tabor. So if you want to spread the word on anything you're excited about, event-wise, you can text in 971-220-5979, 971-220-KXRY. Also taking requests. I should have a track by Motorik coming up in a little bit. As per requested. Thanks for listening. Stay tuned.

0: You're listening to a show called Beautiful Music on X-Ray FM. I'm your host, DNA, playing music of a cosmic nature, more or less, in anticipation of the light show we might maybe we'll see up in the sky for the Perseids. Perseid meteor shower peaking tomorrow night, Thursday night. Moon will have gone dark, helping us to view the splendor. This is the title track off the album by Tindall called Sonnenlicht. Up next, going to play a track by a CL group called PIC, title track from the album Water from the Moon. Before this track, we heard Motric, a track called Particle Maze. Before that, Natural Information Society, a song called Moontide Chorus. Just about to get into hour number two. Be here until 6, courtesy of X-Ray FM. Thanks, as always, for tuning in. 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
1: 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I'm DJ Stina, and I'm here with a half an hour of music for you. I'm calling this one Andy Schaaf, Sinead, and Friends. So stay tuned for Andy Schaaf, who's next, some Sinead O'Connor, and some Sonic Youth, and a new track from Chris Eimler. Up next, Andy Schaaf, Hometown Hero, here on KXRW.